your latest forecast for the Rangeley Lakes area. There may be some isolated showers tonight with a low of 52. West to southwest winds at 10 to 20 gusts, close to 30 miles per hour locally. It'll be a partly sunny Sunday with a high of 63. Mainly clear Sunday night down to 40. Partly sunny skies, 67 on Monday. Partly sunny, very warm, 80 on Tuesday. Partly sunny, 70 on Wednesday. I'm meteorologist Russ Murley on WRGY, Real Community Radio.

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1: 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We are currently at 64 degrees.

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See, I'm up in the spotlight. Oh, does it feel right? Well, the altitude seems to get to me. I'm up on a tight wire.

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Plenty of sunshine, mild, 67 this afternoon. West to southwest winds, Augustus high is 20 miles per hour. There's a slight chance of an overnight shower tonight, down to 52. Partly sunny, 63 tomorrow. Mostly clear, 40 Sunday night. Partly sunny skies, 67 on Monday. Partly sunny, very warm, near 80 on Tuesday. I'm meteorologist Russ Murley on WRGY, Real Community Radio.

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1: 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We are currently at 64 degrees.

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I just can't remember who to send it to.

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0: that opulent opener. And now it's time to greet as choice a chick has ever taught at Chanson. Here she is, Sarah Vaughn.
1: Thanks, folks. First of all, I'd like to say hello to all you men. And then I'd like to say hello to you, Ernie.
0: Oh, yeah, sure you can spare it, babe?
1: Oh, please, Ernie, don't sulk. Because when you start sulking, there's just too much of you gets miserable.
0: Oh, I guess I'll just have to take you in stride, Sarah. What you going to beam at the lads?
1: I'd like to dedicate my number to Seaman Ben Byers and Robert Miners somewhere in the Pacific. It's mean to me.
0: You're on, Sister Sarah, you're on.

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1: Now here's a story with a moral. All you girls should pay some mind. When you find a man worth keeping, be satisfied. Make sure to treat him kind. It's hard to find. You can always get the other kind. Me. When you think you got a pal, you can find him messing around another gal. Then you rave. You'll even start to crave to see him laying deep down in his grave. So if your man is nice, baby, take my advice. You'd better hug him in the morning, kiss him every night, give him plenty loving, treat him right. 'Cause a good man nowadays is hard to find. Now I got a chick.
2: A chick?
1: Yeah. About 6'2".
2: Man, that's tall.
1: Big one. 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One fine day, she met some.

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Here's your latest forecast for the Rangeley Lakes area. There may be some isolated showers tonight with a low of 52. West to southwest winds at 10 to 20 gusts, close to 30 miles per hour locally. It'll be a partly sunny Sunday with a high of 63. Mainly clear Sunday night down to 40. Partly sunny skies, 67 on Monday. Partly sunny, very warm, 80 on Tuesday. Partly sunny, 70 on Wednesday. I'm meteorologist Russ Murley on WRGY, Real Community Radio.

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1: 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We are currently at 60 degrees.

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1: 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We are currently at 62 degrees.

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Hi, this is WRGY meteorologist Russ Murley. The weather can be tricky to predict here in the western mountains of Maine, but we've got you covered. My updated forecast is on 7 days a week, every hour on the hour, right here on WRGY, Real Community Radio.

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0: hold on. This song has a little introduction to it. It ain't supposed to be sad, though you might feel it that way. It's a song about desperation. Every now and then we do get desperate. This is a song about L-O-V-E, and if you abuse it, you're gonna lose it, and if you lose it, you're gonna abuse it, and if you abuse it, you ain't gonna be able to choose it, cause you ain't gonna have it further on down the line. Things ain't gonna be so fine, you're gonna be sitting there on your little machine, trying to look and keep it clean, you're gonna be playing bingo all night all alone, that's why you're sitting there by the telephone, and you know that she ain't going to call you. So you put on the TV and you're watching Johnny Carson segueing right into the Tomorrow Show, but that don't got to go, so you turn it off, you turn on the radio. The radio don't seem to get the click, so you say, hey man, I can't look at the split. You start to open up a little book and there's something there you got to overlook. You say, baby, you know there's something on my mind. You say, baby, there's something on my mind. I know that you're home and I know you ain't all alone. So you start walking over to a house. You get over to a house, you walk over to a door. You start pounding on the door. You say, open up the door, bitch, it's Wubba Goobba with the green teeth. Let me in. Well, she opens up the door and then you just kind of walk up to her and say, baby. You look up way up at a green mascara and you say, oh my darling. You know, her and me was at the party as friends. Do not believe what they say. That's only gossip that they're telling you down the wisecrack line. You say, darling. Take your big curls and just squeeze them down, Rotumba. What's the name of that chick with the long hair?
1: Rapunzel.
0: That's right. Hey, Rapunzel. Hey, Reputa.
1: Hey, Reputa.
0: Reputa the Buta. Hey, Reputa the Buta. Let me down your hair. Let me climb up to the light of your love. Because this Wolf of Goover saying to you, love comes once, and when it comes, you better grab it fast. Because sometimes the love you grab ain't going to last. And I believe I muster. You know, I think I muster. You know, baby, I think I muster. You know, I think I

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I'll be playing some of the best songs from the best movies. 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One week, for example, it might be rom-coms. Or another week, it's action movies. Sometimes I'll pick a few legendary artists, like Springsteen or Madonna, Tom Petty or Bob Seger, and I'll feature their best songs in film. Along the way, there may be hints so you can try and guess the name of the film. It's all about movies and music. I hope you can join me this Thursday at 5.

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All the little jig I'm thinking, let me hear you.

So imagine this. It's 3 o'clock on a Tuesday afternoon, and you're just sitting around with some idle time on your hands, and then it comes to your mind, you're like, oh yeah, that's right. It's Timmy time, the Stroud Power Hour on 90.5 WRGY. I think I'm going to tune in and see what Tim Straub has for me today.

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Skies will bounce out as partly sunny this afternoon, lower 60s, west to northwest winds, gust to size 25 miles per hour locally, mainly clear and chilly tonight, lows near 40. It'll be a partly sunny Monday, mild again, mid-60s, partly sunny, very warm, upper 70s to near 80 on Tuesday. Partly sunny, still warm, close to 70 on Wednesday, turning cooler later in the week. I'm meteorologist Russ Murley on WRGY, Real Community Radio.

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1: Hey, everybody. My name is Rowan Haynes, and I'm from Rangeley. You know what I do in my spare time? I listen to WRGY. 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In fact, we're the only one, so tune us in. 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
1: 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We've just checked in with the airport. It's 57 degrees.
2: All right, here's one. It's been awful good to us. Been a number one tune in the country field and in the pop field here lately. We'd like to do it for you. One of mine called, "Hey, Good Looking, if you got anything cooking, just be sure you cooking it with mother's best flour, huh?"
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Symphony No. 6 in A minor by Gustav Mahler. The New York Philharmonic was conducted by Alan Gilbert. 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

These broadcasts are written and directed by Mark Travis, with associate producer Ian Good and audio director Lawrence Rock. The executive producers are Isaac Thompson, Justin Brown, Lisa Groh, and Adam Crane. Special thanks to Rebecca Neistat, Maggie Jensen, Estlin Usher, and George Preston. I'm Alec Baldwin, and this is the WFMT Radio Network.

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Skies will bounce out as partly sunny this afternoon. Lower 60s, west to northwest winds, gust as high as 25 miles per hour locally. Mainly clear and chilly tonight, lows near 40. It'll be a partly sunny Monday, mild again, mid-60s. Partly sunny, very warm, upper 70s to near 80 on Tuesday. Partly sunny, still warm, close to 70 on Wednesday, turning cooler later in the week. I'm meteorologist Russ Murley on WRGY, Real Community Radio.

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1: If you watch the pros on TV, when they get in trouble off the tee, they will try and get the ball back into a comfortable distance for an approach shot. You might want to think about that in your game when you get into these situations. So many times I've seen the average golfer get into trouble and try and hit the once-in-a-lifetime recovery shot. I call that out of the pan and into the fire. Trying to hit a 1-in-100 shot can make a hole a nightmare. When you get in trouble, chip it to a spot you are comfortable with for the next shot to the green. Now you can regroup and get your swing back together. Hey, the pros do it. Why not you?
2: 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They can be reached at 864-9055.

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1: The judge and the jury, they did agree. They all said murder in the first degree. The judge said same.
2: I don't know whether to hang you or not, but this here killing of deputy sheriffs just naturally got to stop.
0: You got a point there, Judge.

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Skies will bounce out as partly sunny this afternoon, lower 60s, west to northwest winds, gust as high as 25 miles per hour locally, mainly clear and chilly tonight, lows near 40. It'll be a partly sunny Monday, mild again, mid-60s, partly sunny, very warm, upper 70s to near 80 on Tuesday, partly sunny, still warm, close to 70 on Wednesday, turning cooler later in the week. I'm meteorologist Russ Murley on WRGY, Real Community Radio.

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0: The other day, I walked past a bar with my brook trout, loon, and moose friend when all of a sudden, we saw a fawn walk into the bar. Go figure, it hit its head and slipped on the ice, to which I responded with, "Oh dear, glad it wasn't me this time." And that's how WRGY introduced their new fawn underwriting tier level. 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
1: Marty Robbins was a huge success in country music. He had 94 songs that made it to the charts in over 30 years. He displayed a wide array of styles, including his mid-50s foray into rock music. He had worked on his brother's ranch in his teens, dropping out of school and living as a hobo before joining the Navy during World War II. In the pop arena, Marty Robbins scored one of his biggest hits when A White Sport Coat went to number 2 on the pop charts and was number 1 on the country charts for 5 weeks in 1957.

The Four Seasons and Frankie Valli made their first recording in 1953, but went virtually unnoticed for 9 years until their first hit in 1962, Sherry. Then the hits came one after another for 5 years, including this one from 1964 called Ronnie.

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Skies will bounce out as partly sunny this afternoon, lower 60s, west to northwest winds, gust as high as 25 miles per hour locally, mainly clear and chilly tonight, lows near 40. It'll be a partly sunny Monday, mild again, mid-60s, partly sunny, very warm, upper 70s to near 80 on Tuesday, partly sunny, still warm, close to 70 on Wednesday, turning cooler later in the week. I'm meteorologist Russ Murley on WRGY, Real Community Radio.

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My name is Ian Guin-Murray, and thanks for listening.

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1: Taking a quick checkup at the airport, we find that it's 63 degrees here in Rangeley. 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
3: And a very good morning to Rangeley and points north, south, east, and west for those that are looking for Dean W. Gray, your irregular jazz host. Right now he's splitting a gut down in Peabody or Georgetown or somewhere on the North Shore of Boston. Although I haven't quite figured out how Peabody is on the ocean to be called North Shore. Well, hey Karen, if you're next to him, Karen Eckers it is, give him a whack upside the head for me, would you? And it is an absolutely beautiful 64 degrees in Rangeley this morning. The sun is out, a little bit of cloud, but that wind. There's only one boat that I saw this morning out fishing, and the white caps are pretty high this morning. Alrighty, let's see, who else is not close? Terry's not close. Terry is down in Mechanic Falls with her mom and dad, Cheryl and Sam. And tomorrow is Cheryl's birthday, so Terry spent the weekend down there with the folks, and I was lucky enough to have some time with them yesterday afternoon also, because I had to go to Turner to mow the lawn, because the house hasn't sold yet, and we have yet one more extension for another 2 weeks. So this has been going on since February, March, April, May, it's been a good 90 days so far, but it feels better when we play the best jazz ever made, doesn't it? And don't forget to tune in Wednesdays at 4 for the Cover Girls. They'll play covers of all the great songs. And then you could listen to... I got a message from Dean. He just got whacked upside the head. Thanks, Karen. I owe you one. Dinner's on me. All right. Well, anywho, how. We have a spotlight artist today, and you'll figure out who it is real soon if you know anything about modern jazz, postmodern jazz. It's not smooth jazz, but it's kind of related to that. And we're not going to hear one song that was played before 2010 today. So tell me who it is when you know. We'll be chatting at you real soon. All right, so if I hit this button over here, I hate doing that, but I got to start my recording of the show. And this is WRGY 90.5 FM, downtown Rangeley, with our transmitter at the tippity top of Maine's favorite mountain, Saddleback. And boy, hadn't it been a season. There's still a little bit of snow up there too, but don't tell anyone. All right, here we go.

That, my friends, is Pat Metheny from the Orchestration Project in 2010. Now, what I'm thinking is that we're going to play a lot of that album today, which is kind of cool. But in the meantime, we got a little interview. Hey, Pat, how'd you do this thing?

I didn't know quite what to expect when I started this whole thing, especially making a record with it. The result is absolutely nothing like I ever would have imagined. It got me to get to some places I've never been, and that's a pretty cool thing. I've always been fascinated with the idea of music and the way it ultimately comes to exist. You know, certainly playing an instrument has been a big part of my life since I was a little kid, and my whole family's musical, including my grandfather on my mom's side, who was a great musician. He was incredible. And in his basement, he had a player piano that was, for me, the first stop whenever we would go to visit them. And it was just something so interesting to me. It was something that was like ancient, but at the same time, it seemed like the future. From then, and for the rest of my life, I've always been interested in that whole world, particularly that period that followed player pianos, where orchestrions emerged, which were essentially taking the idea of a player piano and expanding it to include sometimes drums, mallet instruments, sometimes whistles, all kinds of mechanical components that somehow made a musical sound. It was also something that occurred to me through the years that had not really been explored that much, especially by more contemporary kinds of musicians. This whole process really kind of began in earnest for me about 4 years ago when the world's greatest guitar repairman, his name is Mark Herbert up in Boston, kind of solved a problem for me by using solenoids to allow me to play this one particular guitar with my feet, which sounds like a weird thing to do, but it was kind of on my request list. And Mark sort of opened up this door of solenoid potential to me.

And the funny thing is, Terry and I went to see Pat Metheny down at the State Theater in Portland 3-4 years ago. And Pat Metheny had a segment of the concert where he brought, or he uncovered, there were sheets over it for 3/4 of the show already. He uncovered it, and it was some of his orchestration instruments that he developed. He had an original concept and said, you know, I don't need humans to make great music. So Pat's the only one that's actually playing on this one. So the album came out in 2010. 2012, he did a tour. It was him and his seat and his guitars and his orchestration instruments. So check him out on YouTube, Pat Metheny Orchestration Project, and you'd be absolutely amazed at how many little solenoids make a rubber mallet hit a string, and it's all controlled off the computer. Sounds like he has a full band, doesn't it? All right. I don't want to talk too much today.

Hey, I want to give a shout out to the Farmer's Daughter. They are sponsoring this hour of the Sunday morning jazz brunch with your regular host, Dean Gray. I get to do this show next week, too, because he's enjoying his time down in Massachusetts with his number one lady. And also shout out to John Mazzola down there and Delaney and Spencer. And they listen to Johnny Rocks and they listen to the jazz brunch because they know the cast of characters that walk through the studio. And I'm going to give you a little bit more of the snippet of that interview Pat did back in 2010 or so.

Basically, how this works is that every instrument is capable of getting instructions sort of from a variety of sources. Being a guitar player, mostly I gave it instructions from the guitar, which just in a simple way, if I play a note, and you can see that pretty much as I do everything, the physical event occurs. And it's that way for all the instruments. Like, you know, I could do it with the orchestra bells up there. Mostly what's happening here is that I've kind of created a very specific universe for these instruments to do what they do on these very specific tunes. I'm kind of learning what their parameters are and going as deep into those as I can to try to get the best musical result.

most like teeny tiny percussion part to the bass part to the piano part to the way the ride cymbal is playing and the kind of dynamics that it's playing with. All of it is stuff that is really kind of fundamental to the way that I hear things.

So when I'm then improvising with that, it's a very odd kind of connection between all of these kind of composite details and what I sort of come up with just on the fly. And there's been a thing that musicians have known about for years, which is when you overdub with yourself in a recording studio, you get a certain kind of match. It's sort of like your fingerprint goes with your fingerprint, you know, and you can't miss. It's a match. And that's kind of the feeling that I have as I'm playing with this. It's like, yeah, I really like what the drummer is doing there. And if I want to give him the feeling of like sort of lift or moving with it, I can lean into that myself as an improviser and sort of almost create the illusion of movement in terms of time and space and all that. That's, I think, built into the music and gives the whole composite a certain kind of swing or something that is, you know, very specific to, I guess, to my taste.

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1: 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Seriously? 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
3: 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My name is Ron Haynes, and I'm from Rangeley. 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I listen to WRGY. 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In fact, we're the only one. 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Bye-bye.

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But he's having a bagel and considering a nap. Way to go, Dean. All right, we are at 12:06. I think I get about 20-25 minutes of Pat Metheny ready to play for you. So let's do that. 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

Habathini from his album Orchestration Project. Let's go. And I think I have one or two more for you. There we go. A Stranger in This Town. Habathini.

0: listening to our regular host, Dean W. Gray. We'll be back in 2 weeks. Next Sunday, you get Johnny Jazz. Don't forget to tune in to Johnny Rocks at 3 o'clock on Thursdays. And Cracking the Code is also on Wednesdays at noon. And Music with the Movies. Music in the Movies with Peter Hinman at 5. And let's see. Mark's Electric. Eclectic Hour. At 11 on Fridays, and Pine Tree Progressive. And Russ Murley at 4 in the afternoon. Let's see. Next live show is Lisa. And we'll have some patio music at 10 o'clock on Monday. And please tune in Tuesday. Norm and Nancy show and see who they're spotlighted artist is. Today it was Pat Metheny right here at WRGY 90.5.
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upon a time in our life, we held the key to every door. 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

0: with you. When Sunday morning rolls in over the western mountains of Rangeley, something special begins. It's Dean Gray's Jazz Brunch, your weekly hour of velvet rhythms and local flavor. 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Dean Gray's Jazz Brunch. Sundays in Rangeley just got smoother.
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1: 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I'm Jeff Pierce, Director of Media and Military Partnerships for Rates Across America. And on this episode of the Maine Veterans Spotlight, we talk to Jason Hall, the American Legion Department of Maine Department Adjutant. We talk with Wayne Hansen, Vietnam veteran and chairman of the board for Wreaths Across America. And we round out today's show with some veterans who attended an honor flight ceremony at the Portland International Jetport as they share a little bit about their service to this nation. We kick things off with Jason Hall. Jason, welcome to the show.
2: Thank you so much, Jeff. Great to be here.
1: So, Jason, first question, since you're a United States Air Force veteran first, but you're also a dual service veteran, why did young Jason decide to enlist in the United States Air Force?
2: So, it might be a long story. I'll try to make it quick. I had volunteered when I was young, whether it was going door to door collecting for MS or helping out with raffles. And so I always had this sense of giving back to the community. And in complete honesty, me being a straight C plus student wasn't going to get me into college that quickly. And I just don't think I was prepared, but I still wanted to give back to, you know, my country and my state and my community. So, at a young age, I think I was 15 or 16, I wanted to join a branch of the military. And of course, my parents were completely against it at that time. But by the age of 17, I convinced my mother to sign the paperwork. And by 18, I was in basic training. So it was, for me, it was, I had an uncle that served in the Navy. He was admired. He told some fantastic stories, and I wanted to be that guy that, got out of high school and served my country and came home with some great stories. So, in a nutshell, I just wanted to serve.
1: We're talking to Jason Hall, United States Air Force veteran. So what did you do in the Air Force, Jason?
2: So when I signed up for the Air Force, I was going to be a dog handler in law enforcement. Okay. And by the time I finished all my tech school and my my basic training, and there was, even in my Air Force career, they would send me to train with the Army to shoot weapons and learn ground movements. And I finally get ready to go to my duty station. And with that law enforcement tech school behind me, and by that time they were full on dog handlers. So I became a member of, used to be called Air Police. When I served, it was security police, and they now call it security forces, which is, the Air Force doesn't have an infantry, so security forces is the quasi-infantry of the U.S. Air Force. I fired a lot of weapons, and I got stationed at a nuclear missile base, which was middle of the United States, Cheyenne, Wyoming.
1: Wow.
2: And that's where I spent my 4 years in the Air Force.
1: And you're a Cold War era vet, though.
2: Yes, sir. Yeah, I was right at the tail end of the Cold War. I think officially the Cold War, they declared it over in I think it was 91 or 92. And I got out of the Air Force in 91.
1: Okay. All right. And so I bet, you know, in the late 80s, that, you know, even though you were in Cheyenne, Wyoming, that was a stressful job, right?
2: When you see your friends getting orders to Japan and Germany and Italy and Greece, and I got Cheyenne, Wyoming, at first I was a little hesitant, and I started to question every decision I've made in life. But Cheyenne, actually Wyoming is a wonderful state, beautiful. The missile silos are scattered in Colorado and Nebraska and Wyoming. So I get to see a little of that part of the country I'd never seen. It's not that different than Maine. It's good people. It's a vast geographic area, and there's a lot of beauty there. Whether it's mountains, you know, the only thing they're lacking is the ocean. But the you know, if you're in Maine and you're looking across the water, you can see the waves on the ocean. If you're in Wyoming and you look across the plains, it's the waves of grain or wheat. So it's close. It's not the same as Maine, but it's pretty close.

0: you know, 2 years after getting out of the Air Force, I kind of missed that camaraderie and that teamwork. And I'm thinking, you know, I'll go into the Navy, I'll go into the Coast Guard, I'll go into the Marines. And I found out I'd have to redo basic training all over again. But with the Army, you don't have to start from scratch. You go in as your same rank. And so I went down to, I actually came back to Maine and put my stuff in storage and signed up to join the Army. And again, I had those thoughts going through my mind. I was going to Greece, Italy. I was going to Hawaii. And I went to North Dakota, Devil's Lake, North Dakota. So Air Force was Wyoming and Army was North Dakota. I did 3 years in the Army and realized I need to get to a warmer state with less wind. So I returned to Maine. You know, I've always loved Maine. It was nice to visit other parts of the U.S., but Maine's my home, and the Air Force was fantastic. My career was fantastic. Army, I was actually a carpenter. Learned how to put roofing on, build concrete barricades, and I did a lot of demolition. I demolished more things than I built. So it was a great experience, but there's definitely a difference in lodging and food when it comes to changing branches of the military.
1: We're talking,
0: and that's after 7 years, I decided to call it quits.
1: Okay. All right. So we're talking to Jason Hall. He is the department adjutant for the American Legion Department of Maine. So somewhere in between your current role as the department adjutant for the Department of Maine for the American Legion, say that three times fast. You did some other things. You were in law enforcement for a while, right?
0: I was in law enforcement for a short period back home in Maine.
1: Okay.
0: You know, once I got out of the military, I came home and went to college. I was going to pursue that, and something in my brain snapped that I could help more people if I wasn't in law enforcement. And I know that sounds strange, but you know, you wake up in your 20s and you don't want to write speeding tickets, and you don't want to be a family counselor, and you don't want to break up you know, maybe brawls at a local restaurant or a pub. And I actually got into the nonprofit world, and I started off at a homeless shelter for teens, and did that for 4 to 6 years. It was fantastic. Helped a lot of people. And then in a bizarre way, I had heard some stories on a food bank, and I got my foot in the door at that food bank and ended up becoming their director. And then from there, I became the USDA director for the state of Maine. So the old government cheese program, I was still supplying the blocks of cheese to food pantries, soup kitchens, and shelters across the state. And then in this weird twist, I was offered a full-time position with the American Legion, where I could continue, you know, helping communities and serving other people. And the concept of me serving veterans, it just really, you know, hit me right in the feels, where everything I've learned in life about community service and volunteering, now they're going to pay me to help others. And so I jumped at the opportunity, and 2 years ago, I took the leap from state government and became the full-time adjutant for the state of Maine for the American Legion.
1: That is fantastic. We're talking to Jason Hall, department adjutant for the American Legion Department of Maine. So, again, not to turn this into a 4-hour conversation, right? But a lot of people don't understand what the American Legion does, right, in their communities. And if you can speak to that from a top line standpoint of what the impact of the American Legion is in the local community.
0: Sure. So in the local community, we have, in Maine, it's 170 communities that have an American Legion post. Each one is autonomous. So there's a different flavor for every town in Maine that has an American Legion. One might be into supporting the youth, so they support Legion baseball or scouting. Another one might be a little heavy on the education side, so they will provide lots of scholarships for you know, graduating teens, or they might send them to leadership, I don't want to say camps, but leadership programs.

0: Boys State and Girls State was a famous program, and in the state of Maine, we made it, we combined the programs and call it Dorrigo State. So it's one of the few states that offers a co-ed leadership program. So each post in Maine will adjust to what their community needs. I know in Southern Maine, there's a few posts that are just big into being part of the community, being a safe haven for veterans and their families. If there's an event in town that someone needs fundraising for, that post gets rallies the community to raise money for the people in need. And then other parts of Maine, I can think up in the Moosehead area, I think they give almost $20,000 out annually in scholarships. So it's a little different than the post in Southern Maine, but each has their own flavor. The bottom line is it brings community together to support the veterans, the family, the youth, and they just become a huge asset in each community across our state.
1: So it would be fair to say we're talking to Jason Hall, Department Adjutant for the American Legion. So it'd be fair to summarize that by saying, each Legion post has the ability to pivot to the needs of its local community, and they're supported by the whole umbrella, the national umbrella of the American Legion. Is that fair to say?
0: That's correct. That's absolutely correct. In the in the 50s, maybe they were famous for bean suppers, but now they're famous for supporting other community events or festivals in their town. So they remain an asset, but they just kind of evolve into what that community needs.
1: So you are the department adjutant for the American Legion, and you told me off the air that you are the only full-time paid employee for the American Legion in the state of Maine. Can you talk about your role with the Legion specifically, like what you do?
0: Sure. When you were in the military, you had a first sergeant. That's a good way to look at it. I'm the first sergeant of 170 posts in Maine, roughly 16,000 members. And we form teams to go to D.C. on an annual basis to advocate. We kind of push legislative priorities for the veterans of Maine. That's one of my roles. Another role is providing training to the 16,000 members on it could be something as simple as how to fundraise or how to get people into positions to better serve that community. So we have an American Legion College in Maine. I facilitate that. We have two conferences and a convention. So I'm, behind the scenes, I become an event planner. On top of the us sending people to D.C., we also have a team, a legislative committee that we send to Augusta to fight for any upcoming bills that would support the veterans of Maine. So there's no, I wear a lot of hats. There's no one thing I do, but I'm the first sergeant of the American Legion in Maine, and I just ensure that the posts are doing what they say they're going to do. We are a 501c19, and we report to Congress annually to ensure that we are living up to our nonprofit status and doing what we say we're going to do. So I'm the eye in the sky that makes sure that these posts are staying on track and serving the veterans, their families, and the community.
1: Well, you're doing great work, Jason. Jason Hall, American Legion, Department of Maine, Department Adjutant. Thank you so much for being on with us and sharing a little bit about what you do.
0: Thank you so much, Jeff. It's been great.
1: Coming up next, we'll talk with Wayne Hansen. He's the chairman of the board for the national nonprofit REITs Across America. We'll hear about his service in Vietnam and so much more coming up next on the Maine Veterans Spotlight.
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1: 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Just a little update. 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
3: Hello, thank you.
1: Thank you for being on. And so we're going to disclose this up front, Wayne. Since your home of record is Manchester, New Hampshire. Maine, correct?
3: Correct. So we had to make one correction there. Concord is my place of birth.
1: Okay, so I was, 10 miles off? I'm sorry about that.
3: Well, you know, you have to go to the right place. We're always true here at Reach Across America.
1: That is fantastic. So what inspired young Wayne to decide to go to the University of Maine? Hey, that all rhymes. And go through the Army ROTC program.
3: Well, it's follow-up to my attending Bangor High School in Bangor, Maine, where I grew up from third grade through college. In high school, it was a requirement back then that you had to take 1 year of junior ROTC in high school. And I took advantage of that and ended up taking 3 years of high school ROTC. And to make a long story short, it came on my senior year. They got time for the military ball to come around. And at that time, I was in charge of I was a colonel in the junior ROTC there in high school. And military ball was coming up, and I wasn't much of a ladies' man at the time. And we had this old-timers' night, they called it, where they invited prior graduates from the high school ROTC program back, and we called it old-timers' night. And as part of the program, the high school had the Stetsonettes, which were the girls' marching team. And as I was on stage, I introduced the Stetsonettes to come in, and they were doing their performance. My eyes fell on this one girl who I hadn't seen before. And believe it or not, I said, I'm going to marry that lady. And as the evening went on, I got introduced to her. And I'm sitting there thinking, gee, the military ball is coming up, and I'm going to end up having to take my sister. So I got nerve enough to ask this young lady if she wanted to go to military ball, and she accepted, and we started dating at the time. And I said to myself, gee, because I had already planned to be from high school graduation. I already had gone over and taken my Army physical and everything else. I wanted to, right after high school, join the Army and be an underwater demolition expert. And after meeting who ended up to be my first wife, Barbara, I said, gee, I got to do better than that. So I had taken just business courses in high school and said, I want to better myself. I'd like to a better future. So I said, I'm going to go up to the University of Maine if I can get in. And ended up, because I took just general courses in high school, I had to take a PG course and take college English and some other college requirements, but got accepted at the University of Maine. So I continued on into their ROTC program they had. And through those 4 years of college, my junior year, I was fortunate enough to be able to get an Army scholarship. The Army had come out with a scholarship program for the ROTC program. And I became one of the recipients of that and ended up being the outstanding senior graduate in my senior year. And with being commissioned as a second lieutenant in 1967, because I was the outstanding graduate, I was offered a regular Army commission as a second lieutenant rather than a reserve commission. So that committed me to 4 years of active service versus the 2 years if you're a reserve officer or got a reserve commission, 2 years active and 2 years reserve. I had to do 4 years active. So graduated in 1967. At the time, I was a military police. It was my area, the MOS that I wanted to be in. And at that time, the military police was not considered a combat arms. So as a regular Army officer, I had to do a year of a combat arms. So I chose infantry. So I did my officer's basic down at Fort Benning, Georgia, as in the infantry officer's basic. When we completed that, I was assigned to an assignment up in Alaska. Went 2 years in Alaska, a year at Fort Wainwright, with a mechanized infantry outfit to complete my year of combat arm requirement, and then reverted back to my military police MOS and went down to Fort Rich in Anchorage to the MP company down there. From the 2 years in Alaska, then my next assignment was a year in Vietnam. I was assigned to the 504th MP battalion up in Phu Bai in South Vietnam, responsible for patrols from the DMZ down at Da Nang. And after I went over in September, and in January, I saw 69, went over in September 69. In January of 70, was assigned to go down to Da Nang, take over responsibility for what they call combined patrols. As the Marines were starting to phase out, we took over responsibility of joining the combined patrol program down in Da Nang, responsible for, again, convoy escorts in that area. From September of 69 to September 70, then I was assigned to Fort McClellan, Alabama, as the CID detachment at Fort McClellan, Alabama, and got out in 71.
1: We're talking to Wayne Hansen. He is the chairman of the board for REITs Across America, United States Army veteran. We're unpacking his service in the United States Army. And so you get back from Vietnam. You're in how long were you in Alabama?
3: From September through, I guess it was June following year that my 4 years got up.
1: And at that 4 year mark, what was going through your mind? Were you just happy to get out at that point, or were you struggling with whether or not you were going to stay in?
3: Well, I wasn't struggling. My operations officer at Fort McClellan, Ray Lindemood, I had met him in Vietnam. He was with the CID detachment in Vietnam. And he happened to be my operations officer at Fort McClellan. And Ray was a chief warrant officer, and he was retiring. And I was just talking with him about, you know, what's available out there and everything. And he went to took a position with the Office of Inspector General at the U.S. Department of Agriculture. And I was looking to say, I want to get out of the military. And I was looking around. I had an application in with Delta Airlines into their security group. And Ray said, why don't you come to work with the Inspector General's Office at Agriculture? And I said, well, I want to stay in law enforcement. I didn't really understand what the Inspector General's Office was, but that's a group. You are special agents, you're criminal investigators, doing criminal investigations of the various agricultural programs. So I said, well, gee, let me check, and got an interview and was accepted, offered a job with the Inspector General's office in Atlanta. And so when I got out of the military, I went to work as a criminal investigator with the Inspector General's office with Department of Agriculture. was assigned there in Atlanta. Then I went up to Raleigh, North Carolina, and then up to New York, various offices, and then down to Washington, D.C. And I worked with the Inspector General's Office of Agriculture for 10 years, from 71 to 81, and then had an opportunity to go the head of investigations at agriculture, went to the Department of Labor Inspector General's Office. And at that time, I was being looked at as to go to Chicago in the middle of winter. And I really didn't want to go to Chicago in the middle of winter. So I heard that my former head of investigations at agriculture was now at labor and found that they had a position there. So I transferred from agriculture, Inspector General's office, to the Inspector General's office at the Department of Labor, where I worked for another 20 years.
1: And we're talking to Wayne Hansen. He is the chairman of the board for REITs Across America, United States Army veteran, and years of government service. We're gonna take a quick break right here, Wayne, and we're going to hold through the break and come back. We're going to finish up talking about your post-service life and then talk about how you got involved with what became REITs Across America. That's coming up next on the Maine Veterans Spotlight.
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1: Welcome back to the Maine Veterans Spotlight. Just a little update. When this interview was recorded, REITs Across America only had 4,900 locations in all 50 states and in the territories and overseas. REITs Across America now has over 6,000 participating locations and growing. We now get to talk to Wayne Hansen, chairman of the board for REITs Across America. We're talking with Wayne about his service in the United States Army, coming up through the University of Maine ROTC program, and his life in government service. And we left off, you were working for the Department of Labor, and so how long did you end up in government service? When did you retire?
3: Well, it's retired back in right after 9/11. It as a criminal investigator at the time, at age 57, you had to retire from law enforcement. So right after 9/11, they actually extended me, because at the time I was also on the Secretary of Labor's protection detail. So I got an extension for a couple of months after 9/11. But when I got through there, retired, and started just to enjoy life. And after a total of 30 years of government service, 4 years of military, that it was time to take a break.
1: And Wayne, did you do what most people in government service do when they leave government service? Were you a consultant after that?
3: I did for a short period of time with the Postal Service. At the time, with Labor Department, we did a lot of investigations in what they call the workers' compensation program, where people said that they were injured on the job, but a lot of them had to cheat and either got other jobs while they were receiving workers' compensation program funds. We worked, and a lot of those involved the Postal Service. So I had just a contractor's thing for a couple of months, working with the U.S. Postal Service, showing them how to recognize or how to possibly identify potential fraud within their workers' compensation program. And after that, just relaxed.
1: Talking to Wayne Hansen. He is the chairman of the board for REITs Across America. So talk to us about, so in the early days, before there was a REITs Across America, the Worcester family was doing a family donation to Arlington National Cemetery. Thank you to former Senator Olympia Snow for getting that done. Talk about how you got involved in those early days and what it looked like placing those REITs to honor veterans at Arlington National Cemetery.
3: Sure. Actually, it, the first year that Morrill Worcester took found himself with some extra wreaths, some close to 5,000 wreaths, and he didn't want to toss those away. He had recalled him as a 12-year-old, he had won a trip to Washington, D.C., selling newspaper subscriptions for the Bangor Daily News. So he and a lot of other newspaper boys had a trip to D.C., and that's what started Morrill's interest in Arlington when he saw those stones down there. And when he found himself in 1992 with those extra wreaths, he wanted to take those down rather than just toss them away. He wanted to take them down to Arlington, and as you mentioned, Olympia Snow and Morrill worked with the Arlington officials at the time, and they, although they said nobody had ever done anything like that before, certainly they were going to try it. And they assigned Morrill to one of the oldest sections, Section 27 at Arlington National Cemetery. And as bringing those down, he had gotten a hold of a group that I belonged to at the time called the Maine State Society, which is a social group. Many states in the Washington, D.C. metro area at the time, and I was living in Springfield, Virginia, in the metro area, it was a social group called the Maine State Society, which we would try to cling to our New England heritage and have bean suppers and lobster dinners and things like that. But he got a hold of our group and was asking for help to put those first 5,000 wreaths down. Morrill said I was there that in 1992, but I couldn't find anything in our society records that indicated that I was there. But from 93, I knew that I was there just as a volunteer, helping to pull those boxes of wreaths off that one truck that came. When after Morrill did his initial 5,000 wreaths at Arlington in 92, he said, well, next year it's not going to be a mistake that I've made too many wreaths. I'm going to make 5,000 wreaths for Arlington. And so again, from 1992 to 2005, he brought down those wreaths. And as a member of the society, Maine State Society, I was there to help unload the wreaths and get involved in the placement of the wreaths. At that time, the cemetery would assign Morrill different sections throughout the cemetery. Each year was a different section to put those 5,000 wreaths down. And in 2005, it had happened to snow. It snowed, and the wreaths in the snow. And at that time, there was a Air Force photographer who took a picture of what we now call our iconic picture of the wreaths in the snow. And at that time, there was now the internet available. And this photographer put a picture of the wreaths in the snow, put it on the internet. And it went viral. People were questioning whether that was really true. They thought it was fake news, that they would have heard about this. But those years that Morrill brought those wreaths down from 1992 to 2005, he never sought publicity. It was his family's donation to honor and remember the veterans and thanking them for their service. Morrill's not a veteran himself, but he thanks the veterans for giving him the freedoms that he and his family enjoyed. Well, people started checking and finding out that, in fact, there had been all these wreaths been placed down there, and people began to say, hey, I want to help honor our veterans and remember them also. And they actually started sending Morrill money and to say, we want to help what you're doing. Well, he was in the commercial business of wreath making at the time, and he couldn't take that funds. So he actually had to hire somebody to control the funds coming in and to return them, because he couldn't accept those. And his family got together and said, gee, if there's that many people out there that want to help us remember and honor the veterans, let's see what we can do about starting a 501c3 nonprofit organization. They put the paperwork in 2006, was approved in 2007, and that's what we call the birth of what we now call Wreaths Across America, the nonprofit organization. And at the time, I was representing the Maine State Society, working with Morrill and setting up the logistics requirements for each December when he was bringing those wreaths down. And when the organization was approved as a nonprofit, I was asked to be on the board, and I said that I would be honored to be on the board. And so I became a board member, and in 2011, I guess they were crazy enough to elect me as chairman of the board, and I've served in that position ever since.
1: We're talking to Wayne Hansen. He's the chairman of the board for Wreaths Across America. So talk about the evolution of Wreaths Across America during your time as the chairman, because it's grown exponentially since that first year. Because a lot of folks here in Maine think it's just the escort to Arlington and don't realize that we have over 4,900 locations nationwide.
3: That's what we're looking at this year, yes. I always use the term the power of one. I look at it as one man in 1992 had one truck in one day, went down and unloaded those wreaths, those 5,000 wreaths. So we've gone from 5,000 wreaths in 1992 to last year, over 4,200 locations. We put down right around 3 million wreaths all those locations. And this year we're looking at over 4,900 locations. Each year it grows. People learn more about it. It's not just at national cemeteries. It's not just at Arlington now. It's at all the national cemeteries, a lot of private cemeteries, any place that there's a group of people who wish to honor and remember the veterans. They get a hold of us. They sign up as a sponsoring location. Have a coordinator to establish a program on National Wreaths Across America Day each year. And the wreaths go out. They're being loaded now. Some have already gone to the West Coast on their way with the trucking industry. We couldn't, as Wreaths Across America, we couldn't do what we do without the trucking industry to help. They send up trucks, volunteer their drivers, their supplies, their trailers to get these wreaths transported all around the country.
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1: 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We have the opportunity to be at the Portland Jetport to receive a returning honor flight and talk to some of the veterans from Maine that were there. And we got to hear a little bit about their story of service.
4: My name is Alfred Gagne. I was a Sergeant First Class, U.S. Army, and I spent time in Korea. I did not attend. I went to Ethiopia and I went to Germany. People in my hometown that I like very much two got their celebration, but the others did not. I went on the honor flight in September of 2022, and that's one thing I enjoyed very much. Down near the Korean War Veteran Memorial, I had a person from Korea thank me. Free.
5: My name is Lou Marin. I was in the United States Air Force from 1991 to 2011. I currently live and I actually grew up in Rumford, Maine. However, I'm proud to call Harrington, Maine my hometown. My dad and sister still live in Harrington. My last, as I call it, grown-up job before I joined the Air Force was for Worcester Reese. Coincidentally, the year before Reese Across America started. I really, really loved my military service. I love the fact that I can bring my military service back home. Currently as a volunteer for the American Red Cross, as well as the American Legion. I also value the fact that Morrow Worcester and his family have put so much into Reese Across America, helping us to remember our fallen veterans. I cannot imagine the undertaking, the amount of passion, the size of a man's heart who dedicates his entire life to helping veterans and to spreading the word that veterans all need to be remembered. I look at it as a Christmas present, a wreath to a man you've never met, and by and large, mostly his family. So I just want to say how grateful I am to Reese Across America and to anyone who reaches out to help our veterans. Thank you very much. I think as a veteran, we all owe it to ourselves and to our country to visit the monuments. I love the fact that there is a dedication, or there is a organization dedicated to getting our older veterans to see the monuments that they gave years, blood, sweat, tears to, that maybe a lot of them would never get to see. I definitely love, I love Honor Flight. I love the concept. I like the fact that it is a camaraderie among veterans to go to our monuments to spend time with other veterans. So thank you very much for everybody involved, and I hope everybody who is eligible gets a chance to go on Honor Flight and to tour our nation's capital and their monuments.
6: I'm Robert Curtis, and I served in the U.S. Army from 1967 to 1969, and I served at Fort Leonard Wood, Missouri, and ended up at Fort Carson, Colorado, and was attached to the 5th Infantry Division. And fortunately for me, I stayed in Colorado and was assigned to administration, and so I did not go over with the 1st Brigade of the 5th Infantry Division that went to the DMZ in 68, I think it was. So I was at the Sportsman Show in Augusta last spring, and they had a booth there, and they asked me and another fellow that I was with, who I had served in the Army with, if we knew much about Honor Flight. We didn't. They gave us a brochure. We came home, filled out the applications for a volunteer, for a veteran, and for a guardian. And within 2 weeks, there was a cancellation, and we got asked if we would go. And we did. That was the trip that went just about near the end of May of this year. And so from there, I applied to become a volunteer, and that's what I've been doing since this summer. Well, being a volunteer gives you, it's really a deep sense of commitment to veterans, to all veterans who've served. And it's just a tremendous opportunity to work with the veterans, plus all the other volunteers who come in and provide such an honor for the veterans who have served.
7: My name is Wayne Johnston. I served in the United States Navy from 1967 to 1971. I enlisted in the Navy because I want to see parts of the world. And as it was, I saw parts of it. I flew from San Bernardino, California to Vietnam, and then from Vietnam back to to California. That's how I saw the world. I came to Hornaflight. I knew this one fella, and he was also in the Navy, and I went with him on Hornaflight, and it's one of the best things that we have done. The experience was when we get on the plane with all the veterans and going to Washington to see the memorials that they had, and that's very interesting on how to see that, which was one of the best times that Jimmy Smith had when I took him down.
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Mainly clear, upper 30s to near 40 overnight tonight. Winds become nearly calm. It'll be a partly sunny Monday, middle to upper 60s, a light south breeze. Partly cloudy skies, temperatures in the mid-40s Monday night. It'll be partly sunny, very warm, upper 70s, could touch 80 Tuesday afternoon. Partly sunny, still warm, 70 on Wednesday. Skies will clear for the end of the week with more seasonable temperatures Thursday and Friday. I'm meteorologist Russ Merle on WRGY, Real Community Radio.

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0: 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Mainly clear, upper 30s to near 40 overnight tonight. Winds become nearly calm. It'll be a partly sunny Monday, middle to upper 60s, a light south breeze. Partly cloudy skies, temperatures in the mid-40s Monday night. It'll be partly sunny, very warm, upper 70s, could touch 80 Tuesday afternoon. Partly sunny, still warm, 70 on Wednesday. Skies will clear for the end of the week with more seasonable temperatures Thursday and Friday. I'm meteorologist Russ Merle on WRGY, Real Community Radio.
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I'd stand up right at the start of the line, drawing circles.

Hey there, it's me, Wheels, Rangeley's famous coon cat. When I'm not out hunting or patrolling my porch, you'll find me curled up at Snow Source, my favorite hangout in town. And what's playing in the background? WRGY, of course, the best radio station in Rangeley, Maine. 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So if you're strolling through town, stop by Snow Source. Say hi to me, Wheels. I might be lounging, I might be lurking, but I'll definitely be listening to WRGY.

0: 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We're down here in downtown Rangeley. We're at 67 degrees.
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3: 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Mainly clear, upper 30s to near 40 overnight tonight. Winds become nearly calm. It'll be a partly sunny Monday, middle to upper 60s, a light south breeze. Partly cloudy skies, temperatures in the mid-40s Monday night. It'll be partly sunny, very warm, upper 70s, could touch 80 Tuesday afternoon. Partly sunny, still warm, 70 on Wednesday. Skies will clear for the end of the week with more seasonable temperatures Thursday and Friday. I'm meteorologist Russ Murley on WRGY, real community radio.
4: 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Welcome to another new edition of the International Americana Music Show. My name is Michael Park, and this week, Last Call is going to be the name of the last song that I play today. And while that may be appropriate, there is a part deux in part one and one debut appearance in part two, so probably fitting that I'll also be playing a song called The Mess I'm In. But let's not worry about structure, and instead, let's get this journey started with a gentle anthem by some gentle Dutch.

index is supposed to represent 509, but as the band's name is always written in capitals, it may well do. Although what the significance of 509 is to the band, I don't know. But I can shed some light on their album's title, as Louis Boss was the producer of this album and the man who in many ways is responsible for making this record sound as good as it truly does. He put the 12 tracks in the order that they appear on the album, and the one that I played, The Anthem of the Gentleman, is the first of them. Last June, Louis sadly passed away, and the band knew then that there was only one title that would fit this record. It is a fitting tribute to a friend of theirs who clearly had a great ear for melody and instrumentation, and it is an album that I feel is worthy of my attention, and hopefully now yours as well. So hello again, and welcome again to this week's edition of the International Americana Music Show. I'm Michael Parks, I mentioned, and thank you once again for tuning in or streaming the programme at a time of your choosing. I am genuinely grateful. And this next song by another show debutante, Steph Strings from Australia, happens to be called Grateful.

new songs that when I heard them I thought would blend wonderfully into each other, hence playing them one after the other there. You just heard German singer-songwriter and now acclaimed Nashville producer Tom Utz and his song Holy Mother Mountain from his new solo album Ring a Bell. And I have played songs from some of Tom's other solo albums and from some of his collaborative ones as well. He is one hell of a musician, singer, producer and songwriter, and it is always great to hear what he is working on, as he never appears to stop, always having some project or other on the go. Before Tom, it was Australian Jeremy Beggs, who has, over the past 5-6 years now, released half a dozen or so singles, but who this week releases his debut album, The Long Road, and I played Mess I'm In from it. And one of the people whose opinions about music I hugely respect, another Australian and sometime guest presenter of this programme, Nathan Seeks, well, he has championed Jeremy's music for many years. And if you get the time to listen to Jeremy's album, you will see why, yet again, Nathan is spot on with his picks. And it was via another Australian artist, Glenn Skewthorpe, that I came across that other Australian artist that I played there, Steph Strings, who is heading over to the US in June and hanging around until mid-September, doing dates all over the country to promote her latest album, Feel Alive, from which I played her song, Gratefully. Her website address, if you want to find the details of her dates, is, perhaps not surprisingly, stephstrings.com. Okay, time for another debut appearance now, this time for an English singer who has just released her debut album under the name Tenderness, and who says of her new album that it is about romance, grief and reread text messages. This song from it also mentions travel and the weather.

from Canada who got through as soon as people heard her first few singles in 2020 and then her debut album in 2021. Her sophomore one came out in 2023, and in about a month, 3 weeks maybe, her third is being released. That song from it was Little Things. Well, the album itself is going to be called A Sign in the Weather, and the weather featured in the song before Little Things, as it was Heatwave Love Song by Tenderness, the musical moniker of English singer-songwriter Katie Beth Young. Her album is called True, and it's out now. Okay, here are a couple of songs back-to-back by artists who I have played on the programme in the past, but not for quite a few years. So this is the Canadian band The Fugitives, who have just released their latest.

0: It was 2021 when that singer Matthew James Lyons from Australia released his debut record, from which I played a couple of songs, I seem to remember. Well, he's back now with that new single, Sway, from what is going to be his sophomore album, to be called Somewhere In Between, due out in the dead of winter in Australia, but in the height of summer here in the Northern Hemisphere in August, when we will be in the midst of the summer editions of this programme. So I may not get to his album until September, but I will, and I will have more news about this year's special summer editions of the programme next month. Before we head to part two of the programme today, which is coming up imminently, I need to tell you that before Matthew's song, it was a song called Part Deux by The Fugitives, a four-piece band from Canada who have just released their seventh album, and they have finally got round to making it an eponymous one. It is rather unusual for a band to wait that long to make an eponymous record, but it is a great one and worthy of having their name stamped right across it. I don't think there are any more tracks from eponymous albums still to come, but there is the title track from one. There is also an America On My Mind track and a couple of reflective songs, both new, so I hope you may be able to stay tuned. You're listening to the International Americana Music Show. My name is Michael.
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0: Back to the music and to the final of the debut appearances on the program this week, and it's for English singer-songwriter Lewis Pugh.

I said that Lewis Pugh, who we heard a few minutes ago, was the final new artist on the programme this week, and that is sort of true. But while I have played the singer that you just heard, another Englishman, Johnny Morgan, I've only done that when Johnny was a solo artist, but he released his most recent album with a new band called The Moral Support, great name, and that was the title track of their album, The Hope That Kills You. Before that, it was Lewis Pugh, a name new to me and the programme, and one who I came across via a review of his new album, Heretics and Heritage, and from it I played Big Stone Lifter. Okay, so here are the reflective tracks that I mentioned earlier, the first of which is by a singer-songwriter who was born in Hong Kong. She now lives in Canada, where she's been making records for the past decade plus, and this week releases her third album. It's called Mother's Day. This track from it is called Nicole, and her name is Suzanne Jarvie.

Robbins touching on the theme of motherhood in that song, When I Grow Up, a new single by her, and her first since she released her debut album, Moonflower, last year. And then before that, from her brand new album, Mother's Day, it was the track Nicole by Suzanne Jarvie, who always seems to write songs about things close to home, which is how her career started. If you liked her voice, check out her backstory and her first album from 2012. And if I was to use the word resilient to describe Suzanne, you will discover why. So I have already played a couple of something new tracks this week, as the albums by Suzanne and Jeremy Beggs are out this week, but I do have one more to play. But before it, let me play you this, the something old track this week, which is by a Canadian who is currently on tour in Europe but is singing here about a city in America. This is Bob Sumner.

Germany, Holland, England and Wales are the countries where Bob Sumner is going to be performing between now and the middle of next month. And you can find the dates on bobsumnermusic.com. And I would love to see him. But this time around, alas, I am stuck in New York City, which was the title of that song, What Are the Chances, which you can find on Bob's debut album, Wasted Love Songs, which he has followed up with a second phenomenal album called Some Place to Rest Easy. And he will sign copies of either or both for you and sing New York City if you do get the chance to see him anywhere. Okay, time for the final song now, which comes from the first new album in 4 years by, and this is no exaggeration, one of Canada's most loved, respected and talented duos, Faris and Jason Romero.

0: There are so many people eagerly awaiting the new album by Faris and Jason Romero, who that was. That is the first single from it, Last Call. And we don't have to wait that much longer, as their album has a June the 12th release date. It has been a really tough few years for the couple as they rebuilt following a devastating fire. But the smile on Faris's face on their new album cover shows that adversity really met its match when it took on them. And I think they may well be about to release one of the albums of the year. Okay, so from the opening anthem to that last call, I hope you've heard music today that you've enjoyed hearing, whether or not for the very first time. And if you want to remind yourself of who sang what, then you can find the playlist for this edition of the programme on the show's Facebook page or on the show's website, the address of which is tiams.org. I'm Michael Park, and this has been the International Americana Music Show. Thank you so much for listening. Safe travels, everyone.
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2: Around Dark City and in the territory on west, there's just one way to handle the killers and the spoilers, and that's with a U.S. Marshal and the smell of gun smoke.

William Conrad. The story of the violence that moved west with young America. The story of a man who moved with it. Matt Dillon, United States Marshal.

0: Wild Hog. 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Wild Hog, you there? Who are you? Put that spear down. Listen, Wild Hog and me are friends, big friends.
1: You'll make much noise.
0: You're Cheyenne, ain't you? You must be with Wild Hog.
1: What name, you white man?
0: I'm Ord Spicer. Ord Spicer, you hear? You bother me and you'll be in big trouble with Wild Hog.
1: No trouble.
0: Tell these other redskins to put their spears down. I need more room.
1: Come, white man.
0: Are you with Wild Hog or ain't you?
1: Much talk, come.
0: All right. Any tricks, I'll shoot you first.

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Blasted, why can't he ride out like anybody else? I want to be in Dodge tonight. Come.

0: Wild Hog. It's me. It's Ord Spicer, all right.
1: Yes.
2: These braves of yours sure keep you covered. Can't tell one from another, except you, of course. I even thought maybe I'd run into the wrong Indians.
3: No moon tonight.
2: Oh, I recognized them as Cheyennes, all right, but you never know with...
3: With what, Spicer?
2: Nothing, Wild Hog, forget it.
3: You never know with Indians.
2: Now, Wild Hog, you and me are friends. Don't get so touchy. I didn't mean nothing.
3: We are not friends. I pay you. That is all.
2: Sure we're friends. You're about the most educated Indian I ever met, that's why.
3: I learn only English from the white men. Nothing else.
2: Well, you sure had a good teacher, fella.
3: General Custer, many bitter moons ago. I was a scout.
2: Don't matter, I never heard of him.
3: He was killed.
2: Well, that's nothing to do with me. You got the money, Wild Hog?
3: Yes. Here. $500.
2: $500? Our deal was for $1,000.

0: Make camp near here. We'll find you.
1: Okay. I'll get on into Dodge now. Goodbye, Wild Hog.
0: Don't get drunk, Spicer.
1: Never touch it.

0: bartender, set out another bottle of whiskey for me and my friend.
1: What'd you say you're called, stranger?
0: Ord Spicer, friend. Mm-hmm. Here, let me fill your glass. Some time you got here, Dodge.
1: You're sure easy with your money, Spicer.
0: Nothing's too good for my friend. Say, what name you go by anyway?
1: You got a lot of money, Spicer.
0: Sure, I got money. I'll have more soon.
1: You must have hit it rich, huh?
0: Sure, I hit it rich. Easy money, friend. Easy money.
1: How'd you do it, Spicer, anyway?
0: Friend, I live like a gambler. My life's chicken one day and feathers the next. Right now, it's all chicken.
1: Gambler? How'd you do it? You made out real good, Spicer.
0: Brains and guts, friend. Brains and guts. That's all it takes.
1: I know, but how? You don't get money like that robbing old Indians.
0: What's that?
1: Huh?
0: What'd you say about Indians?
1: Well, it's just a way of saying it back home. Don't get on the prod about it.
0: Maybe you talk too much. Maybe you ask too many questions.
1: Hey, what's the matter with you anyway?
0: Maybe you know too much.
1: Look, Spicer, you're hiding something. Don't trouble yourself. I ain't interested in you or your money or your liquor.
0: I don't like that.
1: You don't have to.
0: You bet I don't.
1: Keep your eyes right on mine, Spicer. I want to watch you die.
0: Spicer, you...

0: morning, Mr. Dillon.
1: How's our prisoner, Chester?
2: I got two, Mr. Dillon.
1: You got two?
2: Yes, sir. There's that Ord Spicer fella you locked up, and then there's a drunk who tried to buffalo me after you went to bed.
1: No? Did you have any trouble with him?
2: A little, Mr. Dillon. He tried to hit me on the head with his six gun.
1: Well, do you look all right?
2: Oh, he didn't do it, sir. I bit his thumb and kneed him at the same time.
1: Well, that's quite a trick, Chester. You must have been practicing.
2: No, sir, I haven't been practicing. But I had it all thought out.
1: I see. All right, let's turn Spicer loose.
2: I'll go get him, Mr. Dillon. About time. Where's my gun, Marshal?
1: There it is, Spicer. And, don't use it around here anymore.
2: You can't bother a man for self-defense.
1: I just want you to stay out of Dodge. One kill, it's your limit here, even in self-defense.
2: I ain't afraid of you, Marshal. Besides, this is a poor town anyways. You can have it. My. That man would kick a hog barefooted.
1: He sure would, Chester.
2: There's something real bad about him.
1: Yeah, I don't know what it is, Chester, and I hope I don't have to find out.
2: Well, you'll go away. Fellas like that got to keep moving. Seems like nobody wants him.
1: Now, don't feel sorry for him, Chester. He got that way all by himself.
2: Yes, sir. I mean, no, sir.

0: in, Marshal.
1: Those greeners get here yet, Jack?
0: Yep. Come in on the Santa Fe yesterday, Marshal. Four of them. Right back here.
1: Oh, good.
0: Beautiful guns, ain't they? Just beautiful.
1: You're a good storekeeper, Jack, but I only need two of them.
0: Well, I can make you a good price on all four, Marshal.

0: good if I don't need four, would it?
1: Well, maybe not, but I never know. I got half a dozen 44 Sharps rifles, same shipment. Thought I'd be stuck with them forever. Well, with the big 50 out now, there ain't a Buffalo 100 use a 44 anymore.
0: I don't see any 44s.
1: Well, that's just what I'm telling you. Feller stopped in just this morning, took all six. Paid me $75 a piece, too.
0: You sold six rifles to one man?
1: That's right, Marshal.
0: The Buffalo 100?
1: Looked more like a drifter to me. Had plenty of cash, though.
0: You know his name?
1: No idea. Nothing wrong with it, was there, Marshal? Been a holdup around here I haven't heard about?
0: No. Just a lot of rifles for one man to buy.
1: No law in it, is there?
0: What'd this man look like, Jack?
1: Tall, skinny, kind of mean face.
0: Mm-hmm. Did he wear a 1/6 gun with black grips?
1: Yeah. Come to think of it, he did. You know him?
0: Yeah. Ord Spicer. He killed a man last night. Something
1: happened. Well, now I heard about that shooting. What do you suppose he's up to now?
0: Where'd he go?
1: I wouldn't know it. Packed the rifles on a mule and rode out of town. You going after him, Marshal?
0: No. Just like you say, Jack, there's no law against a man buying all the rifles he wants. Seems strange, that's all. Well, let's settle on the price for those greeners, huh? Day, Chester and I took the new greeners and rode out for prairie chicken. We had a sack full within an hour and we headed back to town, arguing on the way as to whether we'd bake the birds whole or just cut the breasts off and broil them. We still hadn't settled the matter when we reached Dodge, and we never did. The stage from Hayes City had arrived half hour before, bringing with it the bodies of two men found alongside the road.
2: They were just laying there, Marshal, about 5 miles back. Both shot dead, but I thought I'd better bring them in anyway.
0: Did you recognize them, Pete?
2: No, Marshal, I didn't. The doc says there are a couple of riders from the T-Bar outfit.
0: Yeah.
2: He got them up in his office now.
0: You bring in their horses?
2: No sign of a horse, but there was an awful lot of tracks around.
0: All right, I'll go see if Doc's found anything. Hang around, Pete, will you? I may want some more information from you.
2: Okay, if I do my waiting at the Alfraganza, Marshal?
0: Yeah, sure.
2: I'll put our horses up, Mr. Dillon.
0: Yours, Chester. I may want mine.
2: Yes, sir.
3: Oh, hello, Marshal. Just finishing up here. Be right with you.
0: How'd they die, Doc?
3: Well, they got half shot and then shot dead, Marshal.
0: Yeah, I know, but... Is there any way of telling if maybe they killed each other?
3: No, there is, Marshal, but I'd be mighty surprised if they did.
0: Now, what do you mean, Doc?
3: Well, they were cowboys, Marshal. Cowboys just don't generally carry buffalo guns. Here, take a look.
0: What?
3: I dug some of these out of each of them. Those are slugs from a Sharps rifle, Marshal.
0: Yeah, sure are.
3: Mm-hmm. That one's the best I found right there. Yeah.
0: What caliber did you say this is, Doc?
3: Oh, I'd guess 44.
0: 44 Sharps.
3: Mm-hmm. Not many 44s in use around here since the big 50 came out.
0: I know a man with six of them, Doc.
3: What do you think of that?
0: I'll let you know when I get back. So long, Doc.

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The stage driver rode with me back to where he'd found the bodies, and from there I rode on alone. It was an easy trail at first. There must have been more than a dozen horses running together. Long toward dusk, however, they suddenly split up, and I was faced with two different trails to follow. I made a gambler's choice and rode harder than ever. There was only an hour of light left to track by when my horse stepped into a prairie dog hole and snapped his leg and went over hard. My head glanced off a rock. There was a shower of light,

0: That's him, all right. That's Dillon. He's a marshal at Dodge, I told you that.
1: I think he is not dead. Except... What will you have done?
0: But you can't let him live. He'd kill us, all right. I'm going to kill him anyway.
2: You'll die for it if you do.
0: Okay. You're the boss. But you'll wish I'd shot him.
1: He's coming to now.
2: We take care of him our own way. White Cloud, pick up his guns.
0: He isn't hurt. Just knocked out, that's all.
2: Indians. Cheyennes.
0: I'm no Indian, Marshal.
2: Spicer. Yeah. Sure.
0: No tricks now, Marshal. These redskins will shoot you to pieces.
2: Yeah. Are those little Sharps 44s you bought them, huh, Spicer?
0: It's no business of yours, Marshal. Not now. You're through. You're all the way through.
2: Spicer, you're under arrest.
0: What?
2: I said you're under arrest.
0: Now, Marshal, what are you arresting me for? Not that it matters much.
2: For selling guns to Indians and on suspicion of murder.
0: All right, so I'm under arrest, but Marshal, I want to ask you something.
2: Yeah.
0: How are you going to take me in, that's all? Just how are you going to manage?
2: I'll worry about that.
0: You sure will. Come on, Wild Hog, let's shoot him and get it over with.
2: This is a man of much heart. I admire his courage. To stand with death on all sides and arrest a man. No, we will not kill him. Not yet.
0: But you can't take him with us.
2: White Cloud, give him a horse. Come. All right, with the T-Bar brand on it. But I was surrounded by six armed Indians and a no-good white who'd shoot me anytime he thought he could get by with it. Wild Hog rode up ahead, leading the party northwest, apparently to rendezvous with a bunch that had split off from this one. Spicer stayed right alongside of me.
0: Well, am I still under arrest, Markham?
2: You're still guilty, aren't you?
0: Sure. I'll admit it. Don't matter, being as how you'll never see Dodge again or any other place.
2: What are you doing with these Cheyennes here anyway, Spicer?
0: I got a deal with Wild Hog, Marshal. Real good deal.
2: Killing white men, part of it?
0: They don't need any help there, Marshal. They like to kill white men.
2: Maybe they'll kill you before they're through.
0: Nah, I'm too valuable to them. They like me.
2: Now? Now, why would they like you?
0: Well, they didn't at first, but I talked them into it. Talk Wild Hog into it. He's a smart fella, that Indian. Saw right away what I could do for him. Like buying those rifles.
2: What else did you do for him?
0: Well, I stopped those two riders with the horses. Told them I was sick. Got them off guard. Those Cheyennes were on before they could move. It was real easy.
2: Kind of like a Judas sheep in a slaughter pen, huh?
0: Yeah, that's it, Marshal. Pays better, though. I got $500 coming soon as we find a ranch or two to raid.
2: I see.
0: Pretty good deal, huh?
2: You know, I think a lot more of these Indians than I do of you, Spicer.
0: I don't like that, Marshal.
2: At least they got an argument on their side. But you're just a renegade white.
0: I'll kill you for that, Marshal.
2: Now, shut up.
0: All right, you've asked for it.
2: Shoot me and Wild Hog will split you wide open, Spicer. Besides, he spotted the rest of his party up there.
0: Huh? Oh, yeah. All right for now, Marshal. But I'll see you dead. I promise I'll see you dead.
2: Still alive 2 days later when we crossed the Smoky Hill River about 100 miles northwest of Dodge. There were 15 Cheyennes in the party. And day and night, two of them, by turns, never took their eyes off of me. They seemed anxious for an excuse to cut my throat. I had to watch every movement I made. Looked pretty hopeless. Wild Hog was smart and chances. But often he and I rode along together, though always flanked by my two warrior guards.
3: Country is greener already. Better every mile.
2: Why have you been raiding so far south, Wild Hog, if you like this land better?
3: We are northern Cheyenne, Marshal, in the Bighorn Mountains. The army took us south to a reservation in the Oklahoma Territory.
2: Ah, so that's it. You jumped your reservation, huh?
3: Why should we live in a hot, flat land that has no game?
2: But the army will be after you again. You've broken the law.
3: Whose law? Ours or yours?
2: All right, Wild Hog. But the Indian has a law against murder. You've broken that twice that I know of.
3: Cheyenne does not speak of it as murder to kill his enemy.
2: Those cowboys weren't your enemy, Wild Hog. They weren't fighting you.
3: The army drove us from our home in the mountains. The army took our horses from us. We are going back home now on other horses, that's all.
2: That doesn't explain your killing. Those men were peaceful.
3: Marshal, if I could, I would kill every white man in the country. But I cannot. The Indian nations cannot. The red man has always fled before the white man.
2: Those cowboys weren't chasing you.
3: We needed their horses.
2: They didn't even have a chance to fight. You tricked them.
3: Is it only the white man who is allowed to trick his enemy? I was young once, Marshal, but I have seen too much trickery and lies and destruction and broken promises.
2: I'll admit that's happened, Wild Hog. But you know, not every man is a liar and a killer.
3: No. There are white men like you. And there are white men like Spicer.
2: Spicer. Tell me something. Would you consider Ord Spicer guilty of murder?
3: The Indian is Spicer's enemy, not his own people. Therefore, it is murder.
2: Then you understand why it's Spicer I came after, not you.
3: Why not me, Marshal?
2: You're the army's problem, not mine.
3: I expect to fight the army many times before we reach the mountains.
2: Yeah. Plans for me, Wild Hog?
3: I have been thinking.
2: Yeah?
3: I do not know yet.
2: Well, what about Spicer?
3: Spicer works for me. Why should I think about him?
2: Then you're not as smart as I figured.
3: All right, Marshal. I do not trust Spicer. He is a traitor to his own people and only for money. I have rifles now and enough horses. I do not need Spicer.
2: You're going to kill him?
3: Why not? He is only another white man.
2: You said yourself you can't kill all the white men.
3: If you were free, Marshal, you would take him back and let other white men kill him. What difference how he dies?
2: Makes a difference to me, Wild Hog. I'm a lawman.
3: I may have to kill you, too.
2: You're a hard man to be friends with.
3: I will explain to you, Marshal. It matters little about any Indian. Few more winters and not many of my people will be alive. I do not complain of our fate. Tribe follows tribe, nation follows nation. It is the law of nature. A white man's turn to be defeated and to disappear will come. It is just a matter of time. And so we may be brothers after all, Marshal.
2: I'm not sure I believe all of that, Wild Hog.
3: Of course not. Still, I recognize you as a warrior among your people, as I am a warrior among mine.
2: Too bad we're not on the same side.
3: As long as we are brave and willing to die, it does not matter. I ride ahead now. You stay with the others.
2: That night, we reached the North Fork of the Solomon River and camped with the shadow of low hills not many miles ahead. Wild Hog ordered my guards to keep me some distance from the rest of the party. So I pulled up some buffalo grass and bedded down on it early. I watched the stars until sleep came. Next thing I heard was the sound of horses fading off in the distance. The two braves guarding me had disappeared, so I got up and walked carefully back to where the Cheyennes were camped. There, a couple of horses stood tied to a bush, but they were alone. The Indians had left. I stopped for a moment to listen. And then suddenly I saw the figure of a man lying in the moonlight about 20 feet off. Spicer. Spicer. Yeah, there's no blood on you. You're all right. Come on a minute, man. Come on.
4: Yeah. My hair.
2: You've been knocked out, that's all. Now, come on, sit up.
4: Oh, it's you, Mark. What happened? Where are they? Where's Wild Hog?
2: They've gone.
4: Gone? Gone where? Where'd they go?
2: They've been headed for the Bighorn Mountains. Best chance of running into the army if they travel at night.
4: But they couldn't leave me. Not here. Not now.
2: Looks like they did. Some brave clubbed you and they rode off, that's all.
4: But I gotta go with them.
2: You're still groggy, Spicer. You're still under arrest. Remember?
4: You can't take me in, Marshal. Wild Hog will be back. He won't let you.
2: Why do you think he left you here, Spicer?
4: We're friends. Big friends, me and Wild Hog.
2: You got no friends. You don't belong in anybody's camp. And I'm taking you back to Dodge anyway.
4: That murdering redskin.
2: He's a better man than you, Spicer. He's brave and he's willing to die. Now, come on, we got a long ride back.

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Tonight's story was specially written for Gunsmoke by John Meston, with music composed and conducted by Rex Corey. Featured in tonight's cast were Harry Bartell, Larry Dobkin, Herb Vigran, and Jack Crucian. Parley Bear is Chester, and Howard McNear is Dark. Join us again next week as Matt Dillon, U.S. Marshal, fights to bring law and order out of the wild violence of the West in Gunsmoke. 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Listen for Gold of the Sudan later this evening. Lancy Cassell speaking. And remember, Robert Q's Waxworks brings you the top records and recording artists

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1: Around Dodge City and in the territory on west, there's just one way to handle the killers and the spoilers, and that's with a U.S. Marshal and the smell of gun smoke.

starring William Conrad. The story of the violence that moved west with young America. The story of a man who moved with it. Matt Dillon, United States Marshal.

0: There. Report's finished, Mr. Dillon.
1: Good. You better go on home now, Chester. It's getting late.
0: Yes, sir. Oh, what about these new Dodgers?
1: I'll just leave them there. I'll look them over.
0: What's the matter, Mr. Dillon?
1: They got company at the back door.
2: Yeah.
3: All right, come in, mister. Yeah, nice.
2: Get your paws off of me.
1: What? A girl?
2: Sure I'm a girl. What do you think I am?
1: Put that long rifle away and I'll tell you. Where'd you get that thing, anyway?
2: Pappy brought it with him from Kentucky, if it's any of your business, which it ain't by darn sight.
1: Uh-huh. What you doing hanging around in the alley?
2: You get rid of him there and a little jaw about it.
1: I see. Chester. Good night.
0: Hmm? Well, but I'm not going to... Yes, sir. Good night, Mr. Dillon. My gracious.
2: You Marshall here?
1: That's right, miss.
2: My name's Hannah. Hannah Tolman. You arrest folks, don't you?
1: Well, if they've committed a crime, yeah.
2: Uh-huh. Well, then I got somebody for you to arrest.
1: Who?
2: Pappy.
1: Why?
2: Because I said to, that's why. Somebody's been trying to kill him. I figure about the safest place for him is in jail.
1: Wait a minute, slow down. Let's start at the beginning, huh?
2: A few days ago, Pappy was bushwhacked up in the hills near our place.
1: Oh? Was he hurt?
2: No. Slug just bounced off in his head a little. Yesterday, the bushwhacker tried again. He missed.
1: Sounds like a bad shot.
2: Sure. But if he keeps trying, he may get lucky. So you put Pappy in jail until I can run down this ambushing gent, okay?
1: You plan to cross guns with him yourself?
2: I may be a girl, but I was barking squirrels while you were still trying to dent a tin can.
1: Well, you better let me take care of it, miss. And as for your father, I can't jail him without a charge.
2: Sure, I know that. What kind of a charge do you want?
1: Well, what kind do you have?
2: Well, most any, I reckon. Ain't it enough that he's drunk all the time?
1: Thought I can hold him overnight on that.
2: What if he shoots up the town?
1: That's 5 days for disturbing the peace.
2: That'll do.
1: Where did he do this shooting?
2: Well, he ain't. Yet. He's down at the Alfaganza slopping up booze at that other old buzzard Jingle Bob.
1: Oh, the swamper?
2: Yeah, that's the one. You'd best be somewheres around the saloon in a few minutes. I got a feeling Pappy's about due to bust the law again.
1: Her story didn't make much sense, but there was something about the mountain girl's gleaming black eyes and the set of her pretty but stubborn face that made me go to the Alfaganza. At the bar, I ordered a glass of rye and watched two bewhiskered old-timers trying to outlie each other over a rapidly emptying bottle.
4: Yes, Jingle Bob. You just wait and see. Ed Tolman's gonna have the biggest darn horse ranch in Kansas come spring.
5: Why, sure you are. Absolutely. And me? Why, I reckon I'll just buy up this here saloon.
4: Oh, you're lying.
5: Why, sure I am. Ain't you?
4: My money was spending, ain't it? How many times I gotta tell you, I'm getting rich.
2: Pappy, are you drunk?
4: If I ain't, I've been wasting a sight of time. Now leave me alone, daughter. Go home where you belong.
2: I'm going. Only come over to tell you, a man bet me $10 you couldn't shoot out that lamp on the first shot.
4: What's that? Oh, give me that rifle.
1: All right, hold on. That's enough of that.
4: Stay back, son.
1: What?
2: But I think the marshal here's a-fixin' to arrest you.
4: Huh?
2: Ain't you, Marshal?
1: Yeah, I guess I am. All right, come along, Jim. Come on.
4: Come on. Get your hands off me. Boy, I never... You jailing a man for having a little fun. Why, you'd never get away with this back in Kentucky.
1: Jed, You're in trouble, aren't you? Who's trying to kill you?
4: I reckon that's my business.
1: Now, that's the law's business.
4: I'll take care of myself, Marshal.
1: Uh-huh. Back in the saloon there, you mentioned having money and getting more.
4: So?
1: From what I've heard, you and your daughter run a two-bit horse ranch up in the hills. That hardly figures to make you rich.
4: So?
1: You thick-headed old... Look, all I'm doing is trying to save your skin if it's in danger. Now, why don't you help me instead of being...
4: Reckon I don't wanna.
1: Well, that's plain enough.

0: Morning, Chester.
1: Morning, Mr. Dillon. You better take a look at this new Dodger.
0: Huh? Wanted for robbery and murder? Vic Tolman. So that murderous gun hawk is loose again, huh?
1: Broke out of prison last week.
0: Yeah.
1: If he's kin to Jed Tolman, he'll like to be heading this way.
0: Yeah, likely. I'll give you a hunch, Chester. I think he's here already.
1: You do? You know where he is?
0: No, not exactly. But I expect Hannah Tolman may have an idea. That's where I'm heading.

0: Now that's what I like to see. A man-sized appetite.
1: This wonderful corn pone.
0: Now, I'm a good cook. Been cooking for Pappy ever since Ma died 10 years ago.
1: You take pretty good care of it.
0: Somebody has to. Pappy's kind of shiftless. I reckon he'd starve if I didn't feed him. Only things he cares about are wild horses and booze. In a pinch, he'd give up horses.
1: You know, you're quite a woman, Hannah. You're pretty, brave, and with more courage than most men I know.
0: Too quick, Marshal.
1: What?
0: You're sweetening me up for some reason. Not that I mind, you understand. I'm partial to a strapping fella like you. And Pappy's always after me to get hitched up. Says it ain't fitting for me to be 22 without a man.
1: Oh, you're still young.
0: Not the mountain folk. I'm no old maid. And I'm agreeable for some sweet talk. Only I don't trust yours. What are you after, Marshal?
1: All right, Hannah. I only want the truth.
0: About what?
1: Where's your father getting this money he's spending?
0: I wish I knew.
1: Who shot at him?
0: I don't know, but I'm aiming to find out.
1: Where's Vic? Where's he hiding, Hannah?
0: Who?
1: Vic Tolman, your brother. Or maybe he's your cousin.
0: Brother.
1: Where?
0: I don't know.
1: Hannah, be sensible. Vic's a murderer.
0: Vic's my kin. We Tolmans don't turn on each other.
1: If you shelter him, you're guilty of...
0: Marshal, I reckon you just wore out your welcome.

0: dead prisoner will stand up and face me. Jed Tolman, you've been found guilty of disturbing the peace. Sentence of this court is 5 days in jail or $100.
1: $100? Well, Judge, ain't that a mite steep just for...
0: $100 or 5 days.
1: I ain't got that much on me. But I can get it if you let me go.
2: Just a minute.
0: Order in the court. Now, what's the meaning of this interruption?
3: I want to pay this man's fine, Your Honor.
0: That's your privilege, sir. $100. Pay the clerk.
3: Yes, sir.
4: Dick Curry. Somebody's been turning over rocks.
1: Well, I don't know him, but he's sure a friend. Looks like I ain't going with you, Marshal.
4: Yeah, it looks like. But in your boots, I wouldn't be happy. Curry's one of the worst killers yet unhung.
3: Oh, Matt, is that a way to talk about me? I'm clear with the law. Come on, Mr. Tolman.
4: Go ahead, Jed. And say hello to Vic for me.
1: Vic? No. Mr. Curry. Is that true?
3: What's the difference? Who put up the $100? Come on.
1: No. No, not if it's Vic. No, you can't make me.
3: I said come on.
1: Marshal, don't let him take me.
3: Oh, shut up and come on before
4: Curry.
3: I...
4: Curry.
3: Hmm? Stay out of this, Marshal.
4: I don't think so. You paid his fine. You didn't buy him.
3: He's going with me, Matt. Don't try to stop me.
4: I can't imagine anything that'll give me more pleasure.
3: You don't like living, do you?
4: Very much. Now, just any time you feel like it.
3: No. Not here, Matt. I'll pick my spot.
4: Yeah. I'll try not to turn my back on any dark alleys.
3: Do that. And Tolman, I'll be seeing you again.

return for the second act of Gunsmoke in just a moment. But first, strength against aggression calls for guns, tanks, planes, and explosives in tremendous quantity. It calls for other things, too. Moral strength, based on equality of opportunity for all. And economic strength, which today can be based only on continued high output of civilian goods. America must produce, as she never has before, war material, civilian goods, and democracy. Only an all-out effort in all three directions will give us security against aggression. Now the second act of Gunsmoke.

0: Stud, Marshal? Why don't we play while we wait?
1: No thanks, Jingle Bob. You needn't wait with us.
0: Jed, my friend, Mr. Dillon.
1: Sure.
0: I mean, I can't help him none, but at least I can share whatever the trouble is. Understand?
1: Mm-hmm.
0: Now, Jed here is a lying old ringtail drunk, but me, well, when a man is down to scrubbing saloon floors just to get the liquor that'll keep his nerves from shaking apart, he's grateful for any friendship that's offered.
2: Don't move. Curry, get his gun.
3: Sure thing.
2: You recognize me, Mark?
1: Yeah, let's have it. Yeah. Vic Tolman. There are Dodgers out on you.
2: You're a cool one, Dillon. Too bad we're on opposite sides of the fence.
3: Yeah, it's too bad. Real pity. Now I'm going to enjoy this job.
1: What job?
3: Well, don't you know? Vic's taking his paw away from you. But you won't mind. You'll be dead.
2: Curry, you stick here and take care of these two. Jed and I'll go on ahead.
0: Oh, son, I don't want to go nowhere.
2: Now, Paul, don't rile me. You're going with me.
1: None of you are going anyplace, Vic.
0: Check.
4: What? Reach high, both of you, and let go of that hardware.
1: Now, you better do as he says. Because Chester's a little nervous with that shotgun.
3: There's mine.
2: Looks like the odds are with you, so...
1: You might as well get rid of that spare in your boot, Vic, before you run into any temptations.
2: You got sharp eyes, Marshal. Law gets a lot of backing up tonight.
1: Your mistake, Vic. Sometimes people just don't give Chester enough credit.

0: chow time.
1: Beefsteak, fried potatoes, stewed corn. Marshal, I must say, you run a nice jail, don't he, Kurt? Don't mind Kurt. He's a little depressed about last night. You still run a nice jail. Something on your mind, Marshal?
2: Mm-hmm. Yeah, a couple of things.
1: Such as?
2: Oh, such as your father spending money he hasn't earned, claiming to know where he can get more.
1: Mm-hmm. Oh, sure, terrible liar.
2: Mm-hmm. Such as him getting shot at twice and refusing to talk about it. Or help me investigate.
1: Paul's a little bashful, too.
2: Yeah. Such as his being afraid of you.
1: Well, just Paul's getting old, little doddery.
2: Yeah. Then, of course, there's you.
1: Well, now you're on my favorite subject. Go on.
2: Well, you're a killer and a thief. But you're cool and smart. Smart enough to educate yourself.
1: Had lots of time to read in the pen. Lots of time.
2: You're going to have more. But not much more. Because you're going to hang for those guards that you killed.
1: Maybe. Curry, ain't you going to eat that?
2: Mm-mm.
1: Now, go on about me being smart.
2: You're smart enough to know the most dangerous place for you to go after you escaped was here.
1: Well, it looks like I ain't as smart as you think.
2: It depends on what reason you had for risking coming here.
1: Boy, that's your good coffee. First jail I was ever in where the coffee was fit to drink.
2: Oh, thank you.
1: Okay, Marshal. Now, just what was my reason?
2: Reason was money.
1: Money?
2: Cash. It's the only thing that'd give you a chance to get out of the country. You're in for robbery as well as murder. How much of the loot was recovered?
1: Well, you know how it is, Marshal. Easy come, easy go. I spent it as fast, well, nearly as fast as I got it.
2: So nothing was recovered, huh?
1: No, it was all gone.
2: It was all hidden, you mean? Hidden until Jed found it.
1: Paul?
2: Sure. That's his source of money. It's also why he was afraid to go with you.
1: Like I said, too bad we're on opposite sides. You got brains and you use them.
2: You want to fill in the details for me?
1: I'll tell you this. You're right about my cash and money. I'd had it and be on my way to Mexico by now if Paul hadn't switched hiding places on me. You know, it hurts. Paul's turning against me.
2: Yeah, yeah. The Tolmans always stick together. Except when money's involved.
1: How about you, Marshal? Money by you, sky's the limit.
2: I'm sorry.
1: Mm-hmm. Well, I'll figure it out. Well, been a nice chat. Won't take you straight. Hurry, give me a hand. Now, look.
2: All right, back up, Curry. That's it. And tell Vic when he wakes up to take it easy, or he won't live to be hung.

0: Hey, Jingle Bob.
1: Yes?
0: You seen Jed?
1: Sorry, Marshal. I don't know where Jed is. Been looking for him myself. Golly, I'm cold.
0: He must have left town last night.
1: Ain't you cold?
0: I got an old jacket you can have.
1: I'd rather have a shot. Better steal two shots.
0: You got the jumps?
1: Always got them, except when I'm full of booze. Funny, you won't believe it, but there was a time when I couldn't stand the taste of hard liquor. Made me sick. No, can't live without it.
0: Yes, you can.
1: Maybe. Let's say I don't want to.
0: Let's say that... Here. Huh? Go buy yourself a drink.
1: Quick. Hey, that's enough for a whole bottle. Well, thanks. See you later, Marshal.
0: Supper time, Chester. Chester, you all right? The prisoners?
2: Gone. Hannah Tolman slipped them a gun. And they made me open up the cell, and Vic slugged me.
0: Well, I know where they'll go.
2: Please, Mr. Dillon, take me along. It was my fault they escaped.
0: All right, Chester. Ask Doc to put a quick patch on that head, and we'll go after them together.

0: starting to get dark.
1: Yeah.
0: Why'd we leave the road back there?
1: I wanted to reach that rise, Chester.
0: But we circled around to come up the backside. Does that have something to do with you bringing binoculars?
1: Yeah, it does. Vic Tolman will know he'll be followed. I want to see what kind of a surprise he has for us. All right, pull up. You wait here.
0: See anything?
1: No. Not yet. No way. I knew now. Yeah, it's Curry, all right. He's holed up in some brush just beyond the turn in the road down there.
0: Well, what do we do, Mr. Dillon?
1: Take the horses and circle back the way we came. Start up the road, but don't make the turn.
0: I understand.
1: Now, be sure. As long as you don't make the turn, you'll be safe. But I do want you to make some noise.
0: Noise?
1: Yeah, I want you to sing, whistle, throw rocks, anything. Just so long as it holds Curry's attention. It was slow work, crawling down through the brush, but finally I was only 10 feet behind Curry's position. The gunman was holding a rifle trained on the turn. And out of sight, coming up the road, I could hear Chester. Well, he wasn't good, but he was loud.
2: Around the turn, blast you.
1: All right, don't turn around, Curry. What? Now, you may have a point, but I like Chester, bad singing and all. Now lay the rifle aside and unbuckle your gun belt. Now, careful.
2: Sure. Only don't shoot.
1: Okay. Chester!
2: I didn't mean no harm. I was only going to scare him.
1: Yeah. Now, where's Vic?
2: At the Tolman house. Waiting for Jed to show up.
1: Uh-huh. All right, put your hands behind your back. I'm going to tie you up and leave you here.
2: What? Leave me here?
1: Yeah, we'll pick you up on the way back to town. It was dark when Chester and I were moving through the trees up to the Tolman shack. There was a light in the front, and through a window we could see the figure of Hannah Tolman moving around.
0: Just a girl.
1: Yeah, Vic's there. He just stand out of sight so Jed won't be scared off. Uh-oh.
3: She's coming out. Heading this way.
1: Yeah, there must be a well out here. She's carrying a bucket. Yeah, behind that tree quick, and I'll take this one.

0: quiet down. We're not going to hurt you. Stop fighting. Chester, grab her legs quick.
1: Yes, sir.
0: I was saving these handcuffs for Vic, but I guess they'll do for you. There. Now, do you promise to be quiet or do we gag you? All right, have it your way. Chester, give me your bandana.
1: Yes, sir.
0: Here. There, that should do it. All right, stay with her, Chester. I'm going for Vic. I was halfway to the shack when inside Vic Tobman became suspicious. Suddenly the lights went up and the door opened. The shadowy figure slipped out to stand, listening.
2: Anna? Anna, answer me.
0: Drop him, Vic.
2: Who is that? I can't see.
0: Matt Dillon. Throw down those guns. You're under arrest.
2: Not this time.
0: Vic.
3: You were right, Marshal. I ain't gonna live to...
0: Vic.
4: Mr. Dillon? Over here.
0: Hey, what is it, Chester? Who's that, Jed?
5: Yes, sir.
6: I caught him sneaking towards the house. He was carrying this bag.
0: Here, let me see. That's the money.
5: I was taking it to Vic. Is he...
0: Yeah. You're too late, Jed.
5: Oh, no. I'd have given him his money. If only he hadn't taken them shots at me.
0: He didn't. Until he found out where the money was hidden, he was the last person in the world to want you dead.
5: But, I don't understand. He must
0: know. No. Only the person who knew where you had the money would have shot at you.
5: Nobody knew that. How could they?
0: Talk a lot when you get drunk, Jed. You only get drunk with one person.
5: Huh? You mean Jingle Bob?
0: Yeah.
5: Yeah, I remember. I was bragging. Told him all about finding it and switching hiding places. Why, that low-down snake. And him pretending to be my friend.
0: Come on, Jed. I'll help you bury Vic. Then we'll get back to Dodge.
5: We Tolmans sure have had a bad one.

Gunsmoke, under the direction of Norman McDonald, stars William Conrad as Matt Dillon, U.S. Marshal. Tonight's story was specially written for Gunsmoke by Herb Purdom, with music composed and conducted by Rex Corey. Featured in tonight's cast were Virginia Gregg, Joseph Kearns, and Junius Matthews, with Harry Bartell, Lou Krugman, and Peter Leeds. Parley Bear is Chester. Join us again next week as Matt Dillon, U.S. Marshal, fights to bring law and order out of the wild violence of the West in Gunsmoke.

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She must produce war materials, civilian goods, and above all, democracy. 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George Walsh speaking, and remember, Gangbusters goes into action Saturday nights on the CBS Radio Network.

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0: Kentucky Derby winner stampedes into history. Cherie DeVoe kicked the door down, etching her name in the record book as the first female trainer in 152 years to win the Run for the Roses.
1: I'm quite overwhelmed, to be honest. A lot has been made about a female trainer winning the Kentucky Derby, and I'm honored that I get to be that person. And I hope this just paves the way for any other little girl with big dreams or woman with big dreams.
0: Jockey Jose Ortiz won his first Derby too, besting his big brother Irad, who finished second aboard Renegade.
2: Oh, man, can you imagine that? Your baby brother beating you in that Kentucky Derby? That's just fantastic. What a great story. And what a great story for Cherie DeVoe as well. First female trainer to win the Kentucky Derby as well. Whew, how exciting. My mom loved the Kentucky Derby. Every single year, have a nice party, get a big get-together, and just build the entire evening around it. And then just 2 minutes of absolute excitement. Kind of reminds me of my wedding night. I don't know why.

That was the Charlie Daniels Band with Reflections from their 1979 album, Million Mile Reflections. It got a little reference in there to the king of rock and roll, Elvis, and a little something for Janis Joplin. And it was mostly an homage to their friends from Lynyrd Skynyrd, which on October 20th, 1977, had crashed in a unfortunate plane accident, and a few of them died. Some walked away injured, but they didn't really get back together again. They came back together again, I guess, with something of a reincarnation or an incarnation with Ronnie Van Zandt's brother Johnny and a few others. And that was Charlie Daniels' first band I ever saw in concert. Yeah, when this came out, I was all of 16 going on 17, and I was taken by them. It's a nice song. 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

The rhythm of the seasons can be felt in the oceans and high in the mountains. It's in the temperature, in the light, in the music that's in the air. Every atom knows the place and the time, where it fits and where it sits. The swallows have returned to Capistrano and little leaguers are sliding into second. There is a rhythm we feel in the current that runs in our veins. The streets of Rangeley are mostly empty today, but soon we'll be running high with the traffic of tourists, our summer friends rejoining us for another summer season. Keeping time with the rhythm, knowing that time is fleeting, we get to spend with them.

0: That was our friend Mike Blythe on guitar with one of his unnamed treasures. And before that was Genesis and Your Own Special Way. I'd like to give a little shout out to our friends over there at Rangeley Building and Remodeling for their underwriting of my show. Thank you. Thanks over there, huh? Keep your building and remodeling going. Ooh, speaking of which. What the hell's going on out here? What's happening? Somebody's trying to do a show over here. What are they doing?
1: Emma Ray!
0: Oh.
1: Shut up!
0: What the hell? That's Emma Ray?
1: Yes.
0: Is she singing?
1: Oh my god, did you know you're here?
0: Hi, Emma Ray.
1: Oh, hi, Stroud.
0: I am the world-renowned radio personality, Tim Stroud on WRGY. Hi, Emma Ray.
2: Hi.
0: How you doing?
2: I'm good. How are you?
0: It's wonderful to have you here.
2: Oh, thank you.
0: Yeah. Hey, is there a song that you would like to hear? There's a song that you really like. Don't worry, I can
2: hear it. Stacy's Mom. That's a really good song.
0: Really?
2: Yeah.
0: That's so funny. I've gotten that before. No, it's a good one.
2: It's a good song.
0: That's a way backer.
2: Yeah.
0: Okay. We'll throw it on for you.
2: Okay. Thank you.
0: Yeah, we really appreciate you guys coming in and doing this for Lakeside Theater.
2: Yeah,
0: of course. The McFawns are stepping up.
2: Well, I was voluntold, so.
0: Voluntold.
2: Yeah.
0: And what are you doing inside there?
2: We're wallpapering the bathrooms.
0: Wallpaper. We're going to have wallpaper.
2: Yeah.
0: How classy.
2: I know. It's pretty awesome.
0: And we have tiled floors.
2: I know.
0: Oh,
2: very, very fancy.
0: Yeah. Well, yeah. Thanks again.
2: Yeah, of course.
0: Hey, look who it is.
3: Hi.
0: Who are you?
3: I'm Stella.
0: Stella. You still haven't watched it, have you?
3: I haven't, no.
0: No, you probably never will. Hey, Stella, what song would you like to hear?
3: I don't know. No, she just... Shut up, Kylie.
2: Bye, Kylie.
0: What's on your Spotify?
2: Jessie's Girl.
3: Yay. Is that the song that's called?
2: I think it's called Jessie's Girl.
0: Stacy's Mom.
2: And Jessie's Girl.
0: You gotta be Jessie's Girl.
3: Yeah, that one. Jessie's Girl. Yeah, that one.
0: Okay.
3: Yeah, Jessie's Girl is the song that I want.
0: All right. Hey, right. McFawns, thank you so much.
2: Thank you.
0: Keep up the good work.
2: I'm gonna try.
0: But keep down the noise, for God's sake. Oh, the McFawns. They are something special.

That was Stacy's mom and Jesse's girl, pretty much the same song as requested by Emma Ray McFaughn and Stella McFaughn, who are here in the Rangeley Lakeside Theater doing some work on the renovations, along with A1. A1 has been here for the past few weeks and just making it happen. The bathrooms are looking spectacular, and we'll have our coming out party on Friday the 8th, when Rangeley Lakes Regional School has their annual talent show. Be there or be square.

That was Flagpole Sitta by Harvey Danger. That's right, they say Sitta, S-I-T-T-A, rather than S-I-T-T-E-R, because of being cool. And speaking of cool, our friend Sue Downs is back in Rangeley after a 9-month stint in the Peace Corps. So if you're wondering why there's been so much peace in the world, it's because of Sue. Sue joined when she was inspired to join by, two of our favorites, Robin and Bill Carter. Yeah, they were there back in 1968 when they were just little itty-bitty children. Just little itty-bitties. It's great to have you back, Sue. Next up, Florencing and machining all over the place is Florence Welch. Not to be mistaken for Lawrence Welch. No relation. And they're doing Sympathy Magic. This video is tremendous. It's more like a short film. Look it up. It'll be on my Substack. Check it out. All right. Take it away,

I love when an artist can take another artist's work and make it their own, and such is the case here with this one, Bruce Springsteen taking Shane McGowan and the Pogues, Rainy Night in Soho, and just leveling it and driving it home to the heart. Shane wrote that for Victoria Clark. He adored her, and that song certainly tells us. Hey, big shout out over to the Chamber of Commerce to my excellent friends, Lisa Mejorado, Ali Kaiser, and don't you dare forget Marie Sutherland. Keep up the good work over there, ladies. We're counting on you. I'd like to share some good news that happened this week. That's right. I said good news. That's right. Tim Straub sharing good news. First one is when not one, not two, but five middle school students jumped into life-saving action when their Mississippi school bus driver lost consciousness. She was suffering from an asthma attack, and the bus continued hurtling down the road. The kids took control of the bus and saved everyone on board. They then immediately turned it and went to Chuck E. Cheese's. Woohoo! Way to go, kids. And another bit of good news. Scientists unveiled a hemp alternative to plastic. A surprisingly robust yet green alternative to plastic packaging has been developed from the hemp plant, an age-old form of the cannabis. The non-toxic plastic alternative is a stretchy thermoplastic that can extend up to 1,600% of its size. Best news of all, though, is after using it to store your leftovers, you can stuff it in your pipe and smoke it, too.

Well, that was American cello player David Darling collaborating with the indigenous Boonan people of Taiwan. I was on my way back from visiting my daughter Isabel in Burlington, and it came on the radio, and I thought, whoa, wait a second, what up here? Yeah, it's not like I came across this all on my little own. And David Darling, I started doing a little deep dive into him, and just what an incredible talent. He passed away in 2021, but his music didn't. Check them out. And in another bit of good news this past week, American hockey fans in Buffalo, New York finished Canada's national anthem when the singer's mic malfunctioned.

Buffalo, known as the City of Good Neighbors, has maintained a dual anthem tradition which is unique to hockey in Buffalo. Located just minutes from the Canadian border, the Sabres have played two national anthems regardless of the opponent before every home game since 1970. Class, baby. That is class. And in the last bit of good news from this past week, Timmy the Whale, a humpback whale stranded off the coast of Germany for weeks, transfixed the nation until a pair of millionaires stepped in to pay for its successful rescue and return it to the North Sea. Later, it was discovered the reason why it took so long is because the whale was being given instructions in German and it only spoke Welsh. It only spoke Welsh. You get it? Where are the people who speak Welsh from? Wales! Good news! That's the last bit of good news from the week.

0: Someone asked me last week, if I could travel back in time, what would I do? And I did not hesitate. I said I would make sure that I had 12 children, and I would name them Lisa, Nancy, Norm, Randy, Sean, Levi, John, Peter, Mark, Russ, Ernie, Dean, and Iris. Some of the greatest people on radio right here at WRGY. 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
2: 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Skies will bounce out as partly sunny this afternoon, lower 60s, west to northwest winds, gust to size 25 miles per hour locally, mainly clear and chilly tonight, lows near 40. It'll be a partly sunny Monday, mild again, mid-60s, partly sunny, very warm, upper 70s to near 80 on Tuesday. Partly sunny, still warm, close to 70 on Wednesday, turning cooler later in the week. I'm meteorologist Russ Murley on WRGY, Real Community Radio.
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6: So, what can I do for you? How's the Anscombe paper coming?
4: Do we always know what other people are trying to do?
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4: Our guest is Rachel Weissman, author of The Rutledge Guide to Anscombe's Intention. Yeah.

0: corpus that's there already in our linguistic practice.
1: The life and thought of Elizabeth Anscombe.
2: Coming up on Philosophy Talk. What's the difference between a killing and a murder?
1: Is there ever such a thing as unintended consequences?
2: If you intend to cook, do you also intend the dirty dishes?
1: Welcome to Philosophy Talk, the program that questions everything.
2: Except your intelligence. I'm Ray Briggs.
1: And I'm Josh Landy. We're coming to you via the studios of KALW San Francisco Bay Area.
2: Continuing conversations that begin at Philosopher's Corner on the Stanford campus, where Josh teaches philosophy.
1: And at the University of Chicago, where Ray teaches philosophy.
2: Today, it's the next episode in our Wise Women series, generously supported by a grant from the National Endowment for the Humanities. We're exploring the life and thought of Elizabeth Anscombe.
1: Anscombe is such an interesting figure and a hugely important philosopher from the 20th century. She worked on so many different topics: history, metaphysics, religion, language. Maybe above all, she was a pioneering figure in the philosophy of action.
2: Yeah, that's an area of philosophy that asks questions like, what's the difference between doing something on purpose and just having it happen?
1: Right, like if you're on a subway train and there's a sudden jolt and some guy bumps into you, you're not going to be that fussed about it. But if the train's standing still at the station and he bumps into you on purpose, that's a whole different story.
2: Those two things are really different. And you know, Josh, I can tell you exactly what the difference is. If he does it on purpose, he's there thinking to himself, I don't like that guy, I'm going to bump into him. Hey, he probably read your book on Proust.
1: Well, if it's about my Proust book, then I guess fair enough. You know, what am I going to say back to that? But the way you describe it, Ray, I don't know. It seems a little misleading to me. I mean, you imagine this guy forming a sentence in his head about how much he hates me and loathes my book. Is that how it actually is in real life? We don't go around speaking sentences to ourselves all the time. I'm going to make a cup of tea. I'm going to think about Anscombe. I'm going to say something to my friend Ray.
2: Okay, the thought doesn't have to be in words, but there does have to be a thought, right? That's what distinguishes the guy who hates your chapter on the Madeleine from the guy who's just thrown into you by a bumpy bit of track.
1: Yeah, okay, but now imagine there's someone else on the train. She's in a hurry to get to an interview. And as soon as the train stops, she rushes out the door, bumping into me on the way. So the Proust hater guy was aggressive on purpose, but how about her? Did this nice person intend to bump into me?
2: Well, yes, obviously. She moved her body through space in a particular trajectory, and that trajectory collided with your body. And what's more, she followed that trajectory deliberately. So yes, she deliberately ran into you.
1: Oh, okay, so here's where Anscombe has a really cool insight. She says there are lots of different ways of describing the same action, and whether or not you did something intentionally depends on how you think about it. So take her most famous example. A bloke is putting water into a well, and that water goes into a house.
2: Okay, sounds like a helpful guy.
1: But you haven't heard the whole story. Turns out that water is poisoned.
2: Oh, sounds like an unhelpful guy.
1: Yeah, but hang on. The people in the house are Nazis.
2: Okay, now I'm just confused.
1: All right, here's Anscombe's point. We can describe what this bloke is doing in four different ways. He's putting water in a well, he's supplying water to the house, he's poisoning people, he's killing Nazis. Which one is his real intention?
2: Why not all of them?
1: Well, look, imagine he doesn't know the people in the house are Nazis. In that case, he only intends to poison some random people, not to kill a bunch of Nazis. That seems very different.
2: Well, what does that tell us about the woman on the train?
1: Well, that woman also did something you can see in many different ways. She ran towards a door. She rushed to get to her interview. She bumped into a literature professor. So depending on how you describe her action, it looks very different from case to case. And in particular, she only intended some of that stuff. She never meant to spoil my day.
2: Okay, but Josh, the poisoner dude didn't know who was in the house. Whereas the woman on the train, she had all the facts right in front of her. She saw you standing right there. Isn't that a different situation? Didn't she jostle you on purpose?
1: Yeah, I'm starting to feel a little sorry for this fictional character. She did the best she could, Ray. Her main intention was to get that cool job she was interviewing for.
2: But I thought your friend Anscombe doesn't believe in that kind of intention. You can't intend to get the cool job, because whether or not you get the job isn't up to you. It also depends on other people.
1: You know what, Ray? You're right. Now I don't know what to think.
2: Well, fortunately, we have an expert here to help you out. It's Rachel Wiseman, author of

0: intellectual present.
1: But maybe not as well as Roger Teichman, a lecturer in philosophy at Oxford. His earliest memories of her don't come from academic papers or books. Teichman met Anscombe when he was just a kid. She was friends with his mom, another philosopher.
0: It was noticeable if you were a child that she was often interested in what you had to say.
1: Anscombe had 7 children of her own. Teichman would often be with them, listening to the adults.
0: I remember this experience of listening to this conversation and then her turning to me and saying, Roger, what do you think about such and such? And being simultaneously flattered and a bit terrified.
1: As he read her work, Teichman noticed how Anscombe would reference or quote children.
0: I think that was significant. She thought that children often had the kind of unspoiled curiosity which is at the kernel of philosophical inquiry, actually.
1: Anscombe was born in 1919 in Limerick, Ireland, and was a bookworm from an early age. As a teenager, she read a lot of theology and philosophy, and started to feel the pull of the Roman Catholic Church. Teichman says this alarmed her parents, who were mainstream Church of England types, but they couldn't stop her. She went to Oxford and married Peter Geech, another Catholic convert.
0: They were both very serious Catholics, and it was the backbone of her spiritual life, obviously.
1: Her religion informed her worldview. In 1956, faculty at Oxford voted to grant an honorary degree to former U.S. President Harry Truman. Anscombe was aghast. Truman had ordered U.S. troops to drop atomic bombs on Japan during World War II. She detailed this objection in a pamphlet called Mr. Truman's Degree.
2: I was not seizing an opportunity to make a gesture of protest at atomic bombs. I vehemently object to our action in offering Mr. Truman honors, because one can share in the guilt of a bad action by praise and flattery, as also by defending it.
0: She basically said, yes, we'd be honoring a murderer if we honored this chap.
3: Garbed in traditional regalia, the former president was cited as Harakum Truman in the Latin of the ceremony, which hailed his courage and his assistance to the Western world following World War II.
0: They were voted down, so he got his honorary degree, but it did attract a lot of attention, and in fact, international attention.
1: Anscombe's willingness to be vocal about her beliefs extended to other causes too, including opposition to abortion.
0: Her views on abortion were, it's a no-no, it's murder. In fact, she was arrested once for turning up at an abortion clinic with one of her daughters, and there's a photograph of her, which was published in the Guardian in 1980-something, being dragged away by a policeman.
1: She was a character, a leopard-skin trouser, monocle-sporting philosopher, speaking out against abortion and atomic bombs. After Anscombe died in 2001, an obituary in The Guardian described how she was outspoken, often rude, even dubbed Dragon Lady. Roger Teichman puts it this way, she was a colorful figure who didn't suffer fools gladly. She would step on toes, but not those beneath her rank.
0: People of lower rank, students and so on, she was always very nice to me, and that's not always the case in academia. Sometimes it works the other way around.
1: Anscombe died in a Cambridge hospital at the age of 81, reciting the rosary and surrounded by her husband and 4 of their children. For Philosophy Talk, I'm Holly J. McDeed.
4: Thanks for that really interesting report, Holly. I'm Josh Landy. With me is my fellow philosopher, Ray Briggs. And today we're asking about the life and thought of Elizabeth Anscombe.
5: We're joined now by Rachel Wiseman. She's a reader in philosophy at the University of Liverpool and co-author of Metaphysical Animals, How 4 Women Brought Philosophy Back to Life. Rachel, welcome to Philosophy Talk.
6: Hi, Ray. Hi, Josh. It's great to be here.
4: It's fantastic to have you. So Rachel, you've been working on Anscombe for some time now. What meaning has she had in your life?
6: Anscombe is just the most inspiring and exciting individual. I think she's a woman philosopher who is a Catholic at a time when there's a lot of anti-Catholic sentiment. She's raising 7 children. She's protesting against Truman being awarded an honorary degree at Oxford University. She's refusing to wear skirts and sort of turning up to lectures in trousers. She's smoking cigars that she sort of picks up out the gutter. So she's just this incredible character. Like, she's this force, you know, you couldn't make up this person, and yet on top of all of that, she just produced some of the most profound and exciting philosophy, I think, that I've ever read.
5: Yeah, she was such a colorful figure, and one of the things that she's often remembered for is protesting against Harry Truman for dropping the atomic bomb on Hiroshima and Nagasaki.

0: Miyazaki. How did her ethical stance on the atomic bomb connect to her theory of intention?
1: Yeah, it's interesting that you put it that way, right? Because actually she says explicitly, this isn't a protest about atomic bombs. It's a protest about praising and flattering a mass murderer. So in the protest speech that she made, that she then published as a pamphlet, she says, look, a lot of people defend Truman on the grounds that what he did saved a lot of lives, so more people would have died if he hadn't have dropped the bomb than if he had. And also on the grounds that although he gave the order, he wasn't fully responsible, because it's not like he flew the plane or made the bombs or, you know, pulled the trigger. So there's this kind of dual idea that he was responsible for saving lots of lives, and also he wasn't fully responsible for dropping the bombs. And that kind of muddled, she thought, the question of what the actual character of Truman's act was. So she says, look, if somebody does something with the intention of killing some innocent people, then that makes them a murderer, full stop. And that's the proper description of Truman's act. So her worry about the way in which responsibility was being attributed to Truman, both for saving lives that you know, doing the thing he did somehow prevented from being lost, and mitigating his responsibility because he didn't do it on her own. She thought that showed there was a real problem with the way that people were thinking about action.
0: One kind of defense of, like, Truman didn't intentionally kill all those people that I know that she didn't like, but I can imagine somebody making, is, well, look, he knew the bomb was going to kill all those people, but that's not why he did it. And in order to intend to do something, you have to know not just that it's going to be a result of your action, but you have to want it as a result of your action. So what would Anscombe say to that?
1: I mean, she would say that's just stupid. Like, you know that that's what he wanted, because he dropped the bomb in order to get the Japanese to surrender. Well, just dropping a bomb wouldn't get the Japanese to surrender. It was only dropping a bomb to kill a load of innocent people that would get them to surrender. So the deaths of the innocents wasn't just a byproduct of what he did. It was an actual means to the end that he had, an end that he himself chose. And the fact that he didn't have any kind of warm, fuzzy feelings about, you know, vaporized babies as he did it isn't really relevant to the question of whether or not it's something he wanted, because the deaths of the innocent were the means that he took to the end that he chose.
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0: How do you know what other people are trying to do? 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
0: This event is free and open to the public. 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

0: When Harry Truman ordered the Enola Gay to drop a bomb on Hiroshima, what did he really intend? I'm Josh Landy, and this is Philosophy Talk, the program that questions everything.
1: Accept your intelligence. I'm Ray Briggs, and we're asking about the life and thought of Elizabeth Anscombe. Our guest is Rachel Wiseman from the University of Liverpool, author of The Routledge Guide to Anscombe's Intention.
0: It's the latest episode in our Wise Women series, generously supported by a grant from the National Endowment for the Humanities. You can listen to all the episodes in this series at our website, philosophytalk.org/wisewomen. And while you're there, you can also become a subscriber and act on your intentions in our library of more than 600 episodes.
1: So, Rachel, Anscombe, I've read, didn't think intention was one thing. She thought it was actually three different things. Can you explain that?
2: Yeah, that's not quite what she says. So in her book, Intention, she begins by introducing her topic under three heads. So she says, look, there's three different contexts in which the concept of intention occurs, or in which we might use the word intention. One is we talk about expressions of intention for the future. The second is we describe some actions as intentional. And the third is we ask for the intention with which something was done. So it looks like here we've got a state of mind, a property of some kinds of bodily movements maybe, and some kind of rationalizing explanation. And Anscombe begins her book by saying, look, if you're unclear about the character of the concept of intention, then you're going to start to think that really you've got three different things here. And you're going to start on a philosophical journey that looks for some connection between those three things. Mm-hmm. And that's what she wants to stop. So she wants to say, look, before you go down that route of saying, let's try and make a connection between these two, three kinds of things, she wants to do what I suppose is like a preliminary of saying, well, what work does the concept of intention do? What's its conceptual structure? And maybe, and this is what the book argues, like once you've described the structure of the concept of intention, it's no longer going to look like you've got three different things that you've got to somehow connect together in some sort of weird philosophical theory.
0: Okay, so let's think about that question. What work is the concept of intention doing? I mean, one kind of work that it could be doing is helping us think about responsibility, right? I mean, how responsible was Truman for what happened, for example? Is that a big part of what work the concept's doing?
2: Yeah, it's a massive thing for her to get clear about the concept of intention, because we need to be able to think about ethical cases. But she actually says in her really famous paper, Modern Moral Philosophy, which maybe we'll talk about later, that we need to explore the concept of intention with ethics completely banished from our minds. So she thinks that basically until you've got an account of action, you can't do ethics. But if you approach the questions about action with ethics sort of at the forefront of your mind, you're going to get muddled up, because ethics is so hard and action is so hard. And if you try and run them together, you're going to get muddled. So Intention, the book which she writes about action, is not about ethics. So she doesn't talk about issues to do with responsibility, right or wrong, justification, apart from, you know, reasons in the reasons for action sense in that book. Although many of the cases she considers do have an ethical character, like you said, the really famous one of the guy pumping the poison into the house,
0: right,
2: is clearly a kind of ethical case with many parallels to sort of the Truman case. So the cases have an ethical character, but she doesn't approach them in that book from a perspective of asking questions about responsibility. It's like a prior investigation before we get to the ethics.
1: So if I'm not worried about responsibility, like, how else might I try to get a handle on intention? Or, like, what else is the concept doing for me?
2: In your everyday life, of course, when you're asking what somebody's intentions are, when you're asking what they're doing, when you're trying to find out what their intentions in acting are, that's going to be part of your trying to make sense of them as a fellow human, trying to make predictions about the sorts of things that they're going to do, trying to care about what they're responsible for and, you know, how you should feel towards them. But I guess the point that I was trying to make is the way to understand what it is that Anscombe is doing in the book Intention is to see it as an investigation into the structure of the concept of intention. And she thinks that in our day-to-day life, we've all got a really good grip on this. Like, we know how to do this stuff. So, for example, if this woman barges past you on the tube and you're like, oh my God, she pushed me out the way. And you say, why did you do that? She says, oh, I didn't even see you there. I'm really sorry. I was rushing. Then immediately you know, right, that the description barging into this guy because I didn't like his book on Proust isn't a description under which she acted. It's not something she did intentionally. So she's interested in reminding, if you like, philosophers of the deep structure in our use of the concept of intention that's there already in our linguistic practice, and that philosophers kind of miss when they leap into this investigation where they're like, okay, we've got a mental state, we've got a bodily movement, we've got to somehow connect them. She's sort of reminding you of all the structure that's already there in your everyday use of the concept of intention.
0: So here we are trying to figure out Anscombe's intention in writing her book Intention, which is very appropriate, I think. One of the questions I had, I mean, it's a fascinating book. It's not always the clearest, but this is why we're so grateful to have you here. But it's super fascinating. And one of the things that struck me, I really like the way you put it. It's, you know, we were very good at this in our daily lives. And we're around intentions all the time. And we're imagining, guessing at intentions all the time. One of the things that struck me is that, you know, she has a very nice line about how she says something like, the story of my day is largely made up of movements that are either potentially or actually voluntary. She sees intention, I think, correctly, almost everywhere. It feels like a picture in which human beings are agents. They are beings with freedom to choose their actions. With that comes responsibility. Does that seem right to you? You know, the world for Anscombe is a world of human beings who are in control of quite a lot of their actions and therefore potentially responsible for them.
2: Yeah, I think that's exactly right. So she sees intention everywhere in human life, like you say. And I think there's two parts of the book where that really comes out. One is that she describes in a lot of detail this specific linguistic tool that we have for finding out somebody's intentions, which is the question why. And one of the things she does in the book is explores in like enormous detail with lots of fun and really interesting discussion the different contexts in which you might say, like, why did you do that? Why did you do that? And somebody says, oh, I didn't know I was doing it. Or, oh, I did it in order to do this. Or, oh, I did it because, you know, I just had this sudden feeling, God, I hate that man. You know, she explores all the different answers that you might give to a why question, and she uses that to kind of bring out the great subtlety and nuance in our everyday understanding of intention. And the other thing she does, which again picks up on this point that you picked out, Josh, about, she says, yeah, a great number of descriptions of what happens in a person's day-to-day life are descriptions of things that they do intentionally. So she's really interested in the fact that our language, our ordinary language, contains hundreds of descriptions that have built into them the structure of intention. So like telephoning, walking, commanding, pointing, pumping, poisoning, killing, like all of these descriptions are descriptions which evoke or use or have the structure of the concept of intention already built into them. So actually our language is just rich with the concept of intention.
0: She has a great list that includes kicking, dropping, crouching, and marrying.
2: Yeah, the list is just hilarious because it's so varied. But I think she sees this as telling us something really important about humans and about what they're interested in. Like, we're so interested in not just in what's happening, but in why it's happening. And when it's another human or an animal, you know, we're just drawn to the question of why. What is this for? What are they going after? What's the purpose? And actually, we have a vast number of descriptions already to hand in our language that we reach for in those kinds of contexts. And in fact, you know, as we all know, we're so interested in intentional action that we often use these descriptions of inanimate things just because we can't help ourselves, because we're always sort of seeking out that pattern.
1: You're listening to Philosophy Talk. Today, we're asking about the life and thought of Elizabeth Anscombe with Rachel Wiseman from the University of Liverpool. So, Rachel, you've been describing how one of the things that Anscombe is doing in her book Intention is to unpack like a kind of ordinary language concept of intention that just gets captured in the way that people kind of talk every day. This kind of leads me to wonder sort of what the role of philosophy is supposed to be. So one view that you could have is that, like, well, regular people are just kind of confused. And what philosophers are supposed to do is come in and regiment their concepts and, like, explain to them stuff that they're confused about and maybe, like, help them see, like, whether their roommate was really intentionally leaving the dishes in the sink or whether it wasn't on purpose. Another option is that people are getting along fine and philosophers are just kind of coming in and muddling the waters. I assume that Anscombe thinks something in between that. How does philosophy just relate to what we're doing when we're muddling through life?
2: So, she's a Wittgensteinian, like, she's a student of Wittgenstein. She learned German so she could translate the philosophical investigation. So I think it's useful to think of what she's doing as a grammatical investigation in Wittgenstein's sense, which means it's an attempt to describe the structure of our language-using life, a structure that we all inhabit whenever, you know, because we're humans. So she has this lovely line at the beginning of Intention where she talks about us growing to the age of reason in a shared world. So when we grow to the age of reason in a shared world and acquire the capacity to use all these descriptions, that's it. Like, we don't need a philosopher to teach us how to use those descriptions. And a philosopher can't kind of correct us in that kind of a way. So you're right that there's a sense in which there's no place for philosophy in everyday life. But Anscombe is really attuned to the fact that certain philosophical ideas can kind of come to be adopted or come to shape everyday thinking about, particularly about abstract moral questions. So she sees in the debate about Truman a kind of muddle that she sort of sees as connected to a philosophical picture of intention and action that in a way she kind of blames Descartes for, and in a way she blames the Oxford philosophers for, where there's a kind of philosophical program that gives people a picture of intention and action that makes them somehow forget what they already know when they sort of inhabit the world, and makes it look like, you know, your question at the beginning, well, you know, oh, he didn't really want to kill those people, even though he himself, you know, gave the order that they be killed. You know, the philosopher can kind of create a context in which that question looks pressing. And Anscombe wants to kind of give philosophers an understanding of the structure of the concept intention so that they stop kind of going down that route and putting out these theories that are essentially, I mean, she uses the word corrupting, but maybe you would just say, like, befuddling or confusing.
0: Okay, I take that point, and I'm certainly on her side when it comes to Truman, but is she really always clearing up confusions? There's a part of her picture that I find actually befuddling myself rather than clarifying. One of her key claims in the book, Intention, seems to be that, as she puts it, intention is never a performance in the mind. You know, most of us like to think that we form our intentions inside our head. But she says, no, that's not right. And she even has this line, roughly speaking, a man intends to do what he does. So your actual behavior manifests your intention in some way.
2: Roughly speaking.
0: But I don't even think roughly speaking a person intends to do what they do. I think oftentimes people fail to implement their intentions. They make a mistake, they get prevented. She also says, as a kind of a corollary to this, anyone who sees me sitting in a chair writing will know what I'm up to. So, you know, all you have to do is observe people acting. And we don't need something about what's inside their head. We know what their intention is. But, I mean, is that true? She could be hypnotized in writing. She could be signing my death warrant. Why does she say this? It seems very surprising to me, this idea that there isn't a thing that's in my head when I intend to do something that is hard for you to know. I mean, I could tell you, but I could lie to you, for example. So what's going on with that set of claims that seem really important in her philosophy of intention?
2: So on the thing about you're sitting in a room writing, so she has this example where she says, you know, suppose I'm sitting in a room writing. Anybody who's grown to the age of reason in a shared world, when they come into that room, is going to be able to straight off give some descriptions of what I'm doing, which would also be descriptions of my intentional actions. And I think it's kind of helpful here to think of, like, if you are a witness in a court case. So, you know, you're called to the witness stand and somebody says, you know, and what did you see the accused doing? And you're going to be able to give a pretty accurate description, which is going to employ a lot of descriptions, which are also going to be descriptions of what that person was doing intentionally. So, you know, oh, he was lurking around behind the windows, he was creeping along under the headlight, he was, I don't know, distracting the security guard, whatever it might be. Now, of course, you're not going to be able to see straight off what his further intentions are. I mean, you might be able to have a pretty good guess if he's like at a bank or something, but you know, in general, you're not going to be able to see, you know, as you say, like, into his mind, like, why is he a bank robber? Like, is he trying to raise money for his ill grandmother? Or, you know, what's going on inside him, if you like? So that's why we have, or that's the context in which this question, why, has its application, you know, that you can ask somebody. I mean, in this case, it's probably wise not to, because he could be dangerous. But in general, right, you can ask, why are you writing? Oh, I'm sending a letter to my aunt. Well, why are you sending a letter to my aunt? Oh, I want to find out if she's remembered me in her will. Well, why do you want to find that out? So we can use this question, why, to, if you like, expand the descriptions of the actions to bring in wider and wider circumstances that aren't sort of visible to us there in the moment. So, of course, you can't just look at somebody and see everything that unfolds through that action, but you're not going to be kind of, you know, oh, I've got no idea. Like, I can't give a single description. Like, if somebody's sitting in a chair or lying down or walking, these are all descriptions of their intentional actions.
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0: Intentional action is so hard. How many possible mistakes are there? I'm Josh Landy, and this is Philosophy Talk, the program that questions everything.
1: Accept your intelligence. I'm Ray Briggs. Our guest is Rachel Wiseman from the University of Liverpool, and we're exploring the life and thought of Elizabeth Anscombe. It's part of our Wise Women series, generously supported by a grant from the National Endowment for the Humanities.
0: So, Rachel, before the break, we were talking about Anscombe's interesting and perhaps slightly controversial idea in her book Intention, that we can just read off somebody's intention from their behavior. Anyone who sees me sitting in a chair writing will know what I'm up to. You're suggesting that, well, I know that they're writing, and yeah, I have to ask them why questions to get a bit deeper than that, why they're writing, but I'm always going to basically know that they're intending to put words on a page. Is that right? And does that explain why Anscombe says intention is never a performance in the mind? It's not in the head at all?
2: Yeah, I mean, I think this elocution of like a performance in the mind for her is deeply problematic because she's thinking about intention as related to the way we move around in the world and interact with each other and realize our goals and our choices in action. Now, it's true, of course, that I can think something to myself, you know, ooh, I'm gonna do such and such, and that I can have an intention for the future, which I never act upon. But I think what she wants us to move away from is the idea that whenever I do something intentionally, there's some kind of inner performance that has as its result some kind of outer action. So by starting her, or making the kind of main subject of her investigation human action, intentional action, she helps us to see the way in which all the structure of intention is there, out there in the world, for us all to see and describe and observe. And that the kind of philosophical fetish for an inner performance is just that. Like, we don't need to reach for the idea of some kind of inner performance. It's true, of course, that I might try to hide from you what it is that I'm doing, that I might, I mean, J.L. Austin has this lovely example of somebody, a thief, who's pretending to be a window cleaner by cleaning the windows. So he's sort of doing the thing, you know, he's cleaning the windows, but he's sort of pretending to clean the windows because he's actually casing the joint. And so there's all sorts of ways in which
0: my favorite example of hers is the ironic hug, right, where somebody somebody gives you a hug, but they actually hate you.
2: So yeah, exactly. They can kind of deceive you. We do it all the time, right? But it's something we have to learn to do. And it's, in a way, a sort of development, a more sophisticated version, application of the concept, if you like. So the basic idea is, look, here we all are. We're in a shared world. You grow up. You learn all these descriptions of things that humans do, like telephoning, calling, signaling, paying, hiring, marrying. And learning those descriptions is both learning the word and learning how to do that thing and learning to recognize it. Like, if you think about, you know, when you're bringing up your kids, you take them into a shop and you give them the money and they hand it over at the till. And you're teaching them what it is to pay for something. And once they get to be able to do it themselves, they can also recognize when somebody else is doing it and all the rest of that. So as you grow up, you're brought into the space of intentional action, which is also the space in which you can follow orders, give orders, recognize what other people are doing, and ask what other people are doing. And then, of course, you get really smart and you realize, oh, hang on a second, I can like hide what I'm doing in various ways. But I think Anscombe thinks there are quite a lot of limits on that, because a condition on what you're doing being an intentional action is that ultimately it's intelligible within the structure of a shared life. There are limits on the amount of privacy that's possible.
1: So, Rachel, we've talked a lot about Anscombe on intention. We've also talked about Anscombe speaking up against Truman's being awarded an honorary degree because of his bombing of Hiroshima. What's an event happening today that her philosophy could shed light on?
2: I think the thing that I'm really drawn to in Anscombe's philosophy, which is also in Wittgenstein's philosophy, is this insistence on animality, on sociability, and on the requirement of mutual intelligibility, and on this kind of really close investigation into the ways in which our animality, and in particular, like what we need to flourish, what counts as our lives going well, kind of constrains our possibilities and our morals and our politics and our language and everything else. And I feel like maybe we're at a kind of time now where there's this great desire to not think of ourselves as, you know, these vulnerable little animals who are relying on each other and sort of trying together to create a meaningful life that we can all understand, but that somehow our goal should be to sort of transcend our embodiment, make ourselves more and more independent, break free of the constraints that being embodied seems to bring on us. And I think Anscombe's work is a really good reminder that in a way we should start by thinking about our lives together as the kinds of animals or creatures that we are.
1: I like this as a general approach. On the other hand, I'm worried about some of the applications that Anscombe made of it. So particularly, she had this very conservative sexual ethics where she was opposed to like homosexuality, abortion, contraception. How do we accept the good parts of her theory without going down that road?
2: Yeah, I mean, I think that's a really good and difficult question for people who work on Anscombe. I mean, you're right that her applied ethics, if you like, her practical ethics, particularly her sexual ethics, are basically conservative Catholic. So she kind of toes the conservative Catholic line on all of the issues that you might hope she wouldn't, but she definitely does. And I think there's all sorts of ways in which you can extract the sort of picture that I'm talking about out of that particular practical ethics. So, for example, her views about contraception are grounded or stem out of a view about the nature or the character of a sexual act, in which she says, you know, it's an essentially generative act. So a sexual act is only a good action if it has this characteristic of being essentially generative. And she compares it to, like, you know, an act of eating. The description eating is a description of an essentially nutritive act. So it's a act that is done for the getting of nutrition. And so if somebody is just stuffing stuff into their mouth that isn't nutritious, then this is somehow disordered because it's not doing the thing that it's meant to do. So she compares the sexual acts that don't have this generative character to eating acts that don't have this nutritive character. Now, of course, there's all kinds of ways in which you might push against that kind of comparison, and in which you might, you know, take issue with the kind of theological framework within which we understand sexual acts as having this essentially generative character. So I think there's plenty of room for rejecting some of the sort of specific practical consequences that she draws. But I do think that it's absolutely core to the structure of her philosophy that there is a kind of absolutism, moral absolutism in there. So this idea that there are certain kinds of actions that are prohibited.
0: Is there some other aspect of Anscombe's philosophy that isn't getting enough airtime these days? We've talked about intention, we've talked about some of her more controversial religious positions, we've talked about the ironic hug and and ethics. Can you name one other thing that you think you know, we should get on the table before we have to say goodbye today?
2: There's so much of Anscombe's philosophy that hasn't been read or talked about. I think her writings on promising and justice are absolutely brilliant. Her writings on causality have had some influence, but not as much as they ought to have.
0: She has on justice, she says it may be an injury not to be believed, which seems incredibly ahead of her time.
2: Yeah, I just think there's so much in Anscombe, and almost everything she writes, as you'll know from having, you know, looked at intention here, has just layers and layers and layers of interest and humour and depth that I don't know, I just think wherever you start, you're going to find gold.
0: That's beautifully put, Rachel. And, you know, we intended to have a great conversation today, and I think we pulled it off.
2: It's been lovely to be here.
0: Our guest has been Rachel Wiseman. She's reader in philosophy at the University of Liverpool and co-author of Metaphysical Animals, How Four Women Brought Philosophy Back to Life. So, Ray, what are you thinking now?
1: So I want to highlight one other idea of Anscombe's that we didn't get to in the show, which is that she has this great criticism of Descartes' cogito, I think, therefore I am. So one of the things that Descartes tries to prove is that the body and the mind are different, because he can imagine thinking without a body. But she's like, if that argument worked, he could also prove that he is not Descartes, because he can, like, imagine, oh, I am not Descartes. So I thought that was a really cool criticism.
0: Who's the I who thinks it's a really cool criticism? Just kidding. I love that. And we're going to put links to that and to everything we've mentioned today on our website, philosophytalk.org, where you can also become a subscriber and question everything in our library of more than 600 episodes.
1: And don't forget, you can also listen to all the episodes in our Wise Women series at philosophytalk.org/wisewomen.
0: Now, does he really intend to talk that fast? It's Ian Scholes, the 60-second philosopher.
3: Ian Scholes, man, that G.E.M. Anscombe was quite a gal. She came into her own in the depths of a 20th century moral panic around Christianity. In the wake of Darwin, Freud, and Marx, one world war, and another clearly coming for those with eyes, she converted to Catholicism in her teens, along with her not-yet husband, with whom she would have seven children when she wasn't bringing C.S. Lewis to tears, allegedly, or translating her guy Wittgenstein into English. They were best friends. He called her old man, which I guess was endearing. Enabling all this was her big brain swooshing through analytical philosophy all of her adult life, much of it analytical Thomism, which suited her to a T. The Tom was Thomas Aquinas, of course, once beloved by the Catholic Church, then cancel-cultured, kind of, over centuries, but in the later 19th century, resurrected as a way for the Church to engage with a scary modern world by hitting reboot, and all the ways the Church became a world beater in the first place. Her Catholic-infused philosophizing at Cambridge enabled her to question the premises of Western moral thought, and at the same time, allow those premises to guide her, not because they're philosophically sound, necessarily, but because they come from a higher authority. I'm no genius, but it seems like she figured out a way to discuss virtuous behavior and actions without involving concepts like guilt, innocence, or even simple culpability. She took a Thomas view of morality that's forward-facing, as the kids say. If you are a virtuous person, you will act virtuously. Duh. Hello. She was against that view of morality, which she dubbed consequentiality. She gave us that word. This is roughly, even if you killed one to save five, you still killed somebody. This is also a dig at the greatest good for the greatest number school. She wrote a lot, some of it still being uncovered and published today, about all kinds of things, including an essay on whether the word I refers to anything or not, an essay questioning C.S. Lewis regarding a claim he made about naturalism, which they both renounced, which was, I think, that naturalism didn't believe in miracles, but thinking itself is a miracle, and they believe in that. Therefore, again, I think they both agreed, but she criticized the terms in which he premisized. I think it was all very analytical. She was a very popular teacher, dynamic, eccentric, and terrifyingly smart. She wore a monocle, which she would let drop upon her ample bosom to emphasize a point. She wore trousers, except when she was pregnant, chain-smoking cigarettes, then switching to cigars and pipes. She was quite foul-mouthed, though never blasphemous. She became famous in Catholic circles for her opposition to abortion and to contraception itself. She believed sex was sacred in that it is the means by which babies are made and should not be used for other purposes, like killing time in a lazy summer afternoon, say, or pleasure. She wrote that, quote, the perversion of the sex act in marriage is in this one way like writing a forged check for a good cause, unquote. That is so Jesuitical. I was surprised to learn that she was quite famous for this. There were, and maybe still are, abstinence centers named for her. Enscombe Abstinence Centers. Sounds like something you'd find at a mini mall. Sandwich between a donut shop and a certified public accountant. Though what girls would do at an abstinence center is a mystery. Jigsaw puzzles, I guess. Maybe whist or old maid marathons. Teen dances would be out, probably. When I was in college, our student union was right next to the Newman Center for Catholic students to gather, but I never saw anybody go in. Not to say that abstinence wasn't rampant back in 1969 on my small campus in central Minnesota, but I would say that as far as sex being a sacred activity, best saved for marital procreation and conception, well, Miss Enscombe didn't leave this veil of tears until 2001, but even she must have clearly seen, large Catholic families, large Mormon families, large Duggar family, notwithstanding, that ship has sailed. Not that sex is always fun, necessarily, but at least we're not always stuck with unwanted offspring at the end of it. You feel me? I gotta go.
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1: Our executive producer is James Cass. The senior producer is Devin Strolovich. Laura McGuire is our director of research.
0: Thanks also to Pedro Jimenez, Merle Kessler, and Angela Johnston.
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